0: Thank you, friends.
1: We are Bob Wills, Texas Playboys, so privileged to call ourselves such. I think I called out everybody's name and introduced y'all to everybody except the two hardest working guys in show business. Tony Ramsey on those drums. And Mr. Josh Hogue on the bass fiddle. All right. Well, let's keep it going here. We're so glad to be here, of course. There is a little tune that's been played in this building more than 1,000 times, I guarantee you. Bring it on down.

0: Like that. Here's my friend, John Woolley.
1: You know, that was pretty good, you guys.
2: Yeah, there you go.
1: Well, welcome, everyone, here in the Canes Ballroom and all around the world to our live broadcast of Swing On This. This year, Jason and the boys and Katie celebrating Bob's birthday with songs from the Texas Playboys' second recording session, which took place in Chicago 90 years ago this year. 1936. Right now, we're also going to celebrate the life and music of one of our greatest friends in the world, Billy Parker. Yeah. This is also going to be our glass lifting number. So Wes and Jeannie Binge and Bob and Vicki Felstead and Carol Bender and Deborah Mulford, all of the glass lifters, you guys, lift them if you've got them. And what are you going to be doing here, Jason?
0: This actually works out just perfectly on all fronts to not only celebrate our friend Billy Parker, who was a good friend to everybody that knew him personally, but he was also a good friend to our kind of music and musicians in general. You know, he was a really cool guy. And we're going to do one of his songs. It happens to be a drinking song, too. So it hits all the points, doesn't it?
1: Good. It does indeed. Lift them if you got them, folks. Here's our glass lifting tune, one of Billy Parker's greatest hits.
0: Oh, I'll drink to that.

true story written in song right there for Billy Parker. Yes, indeed. Oh, mighty good. You know, we're about to play a song that was a number one hit record for Bob Wills and his Texas Playboys in 1936, and it all happened and started right here. This song featured a guy named Leon McAuliffe on the steel guitar. And, of course, Leon's been gone. We don't have Leon, but we do have Leroy, Dave Leroy Biller. So we're going to get him to play this record from 1936, and it went something like this. Give me that chord, brother. Look out, friends, here's Leroy. Take it away, boys, take it away.

0: Take it away, Leroy.
1: That's right.
2: Take it away, John. Leon McCullough's Steel Guitar Rag, one of the great tunes recorded by Bob Wills and his Texas Playboys back in 1936 in Chicago, band's second big recording session. We'll send this one out. Hey, Jason, let's send this one out to Kevin James over in Britain. He's listening at some ungodly hour. What, 2 a.m. or something?
0: It's the swing shift.
2: It is the swing shift. That's right. And you guys are about to do another one, I think, from that 1936 session, plus one from your own recording session, right?
0: That is correct. This first little tune we're going to do, John, was another big hit record for Bob Wills and his Texas Playboys, Built on the Blues, all right?
2: Very good.
0: One call, trouble in mind. One, two.

0: trouble.
1: Yeah.
0: Oh, thank you so much. First, thank you, dancers. That's why this music was invented. John had mentioned that we are in the process of recording a brand new studio record, and we found this little song that Johnny Gimble sang with Bob Wills on a live deal. I just heard it the other day. I said, dang, that's a good song, and it's very danceable, too. It's called If I Ever Needed You, I Need You Now. Ready? Ready?

0: Here's John.
1: That's beautiful. That's beautiful. Yeah, fanciful. Well, in addition to this being Bob's 121st birthday, 90th anniversary of the Playboy's second recording session, this is also the 100th anniversary of a road that Bob and the boys took many, many times. You know what we're talking about? The Mother Road, the Will Rogers Road, Route 66. And you know what? I believe the band's got a song about it, don't you, Jason?
0: I used to hear this song in my sleep, John, for about 20 years, but it's a good one. Of course, the old Bobby Troop classic. Y'all ready to boogie on down that Route 66?

0: Happy birthday, Route 66. Still in service, isn't it? All right, mighty good. Well, we're going to bring up a friend here, the lovely and talented Miss Katie Shore, to do another song from that 1936 Bob Wills recording session. Ready?
1: I'm ready.

0: what's the matter.
1: You know, Katie, that song is a favor to swing on this, listeners. I don't think I've ever heard a better version, so thank you very much.
2: Thank you kindly, John.
1: Let's go now to still another famous song that Bob Wills and his Texas Playboys cut 90 years ago in Chicago. It's a jazz ballad, first recorded in 1921. You got something else to say about it, don't you, Jay? Yep. That's right.
0: Well, this song was written by a guy named Emmett Miller, of course, way on back there, but it kind of eventually ended up becoming known as a Bob Wills song. But I always like the way Leon Rouse said it. I always got to copy it and steal it from him. He says, "Friends, we're going to play our favorite George Strait song from 1936. Here's one called Right or Wrong. What?

early George music right there. Yeah, thank you so much, friends. Here's an old-timer right here. Of course, gonna get all these fiddles involved in this one. It's called the Darktown Strutters Ball. Ball.

0: Good job, you guys. You know, one of our weekly features on Swing On This is a recording of Bob Wills' greatest hit, San Antonio Rose, or technically, New San Antonio Rose. So here, going out to A.P. McQuitty in California and all the San Antonio Rose fans, Jason and the boys and Katie's with their version of Bob Wills' greatest hit.
1: Friends, you all know Bob Wills said this song took him off hamburgers and put him on steaks. It is the San Antonio Rose for our friends at Public Radio Tulsa. One,

0: Jason, that was a great addition to the San Antonio Rose Parade. Thank you. Let's introduce the guys in the band. First of all, back on the drums, Tony Ramsey. On the bass, Josh Hogue. On the piano, Wayne Glasson. Over here on the steel guitar, Dave Biller. And Leroy. And back here on our horn section, we've got Larry Reed on the saxophone, Steve Hamm on the trombone, and in the middle, Mike Hood Bennett on the trumpet. All right. We've also got Sean Howe on the fiddle and mandolin and vocals. Sean. Katie Shore, vocal, fiddle, mandolin. And leading the group, we got Jason Roberts. If I can, let me say thank you to the folks that have made this possible. Chad and Hunter Rogers, who own the Canes Ballroom. Brad Harris, our production manager. Jeremy Grodhouse, back in the sound booth. Maddie Byers, back in the sound booth. Scott Bell, doing recording over here. Silas Oliveira, the lighting designer. All the staff at Canes Ballroom, box office, security, bar staff, stage personnel. Chris Stevens of RF Solutions. We've also got my friend back over here doing the cosmic timekeeping, who's always done this for us, and we appreciate very much. Steve Klim, Steve, back there somewhere. Also, we want to say thanks to Scott Gregory back at KWGS. And I know I'm leaving somebody out, and I don't know who it is. Thank you all for making this one of the greatest Bob Wills birthday celebrations ever, one of the greatest Swing on This Live shows ever. We love you guys. Thank you very much.
1: Of course, that's the way it's always been, isn't it, John? You know, we could stand up here and do this, but if y'all weren't out there, it'd be pretty sad, wouldn't it? So thank you for always supporting live music, supporting Bob Wills' music, and supporting us over the years. We love you so big. We got a little time left here. I think this is an appropriate time for everyone to find their sweetheart, and let's dance, friends, to the old maiden's prayer. What?

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3: Flea, what is going on, brother?
4: Happy to see you, Christian.
3: I mean, this is the first time you and I have actually had a chance to have a conversation, but we DM'd each other on Instagram.
4: Yeah, I remember. I was like, whoa, he knows who I am.
3: I was like, what? And I remember when you showed up on Joshua Redman's album, the Momentum album. Mm-hmm. I remember just being like, oh, I'm so jealous.
4: We did a Zeppelin song, as I recall. I made something else.
3: On stage, on record, and sometimes on screen, Flea has entertained and enchanted audiences with his fiery performances, most popularly as the co-founder of the Red Hot Chili Peppers dating back to 1983.
5: There's no solution.
3: But did you know that before he became a modern cultural icon, he was a true and true jazz fan.
4: Are you with me?
3: Before he picked up the bass, he was blowing in brass. However, it was only a few years ago when he decided to seriously shift attention to the trumpet, adapted a regular practice routine, and set himself up with the goal of releasing his first full-length album as a solo artist. And, maybe surprising to most, it's a jazz record no less, entitled Honora. I'm Christian McBride, and this is Jazz Night in America. This hour, we dig into the jazz side of Flea. You're going to want to stick around for this.
4: Make something beautiful and see somebody. Give it to somebody. You know, when I was a kid, I wanted to be a jazz trumpet player. I wanted to be Dizzy Gillespie when I grew up. I got in high school, my friends had a rock band, like, why don't you play bass? And I was like, okay, like, went out and got a bass, you know, and it took over my life for 45 years and continues to be such a huge part of my life. But to always kept that alive, wanting to play jazz trumpet and always loving that music. Seeing Art Blakey play and, you know, seeing Freddie Hubbard play and seeing Wayne Shorter play and all these heroes that, you know, like these sort of like, for me as a kid, they were like mythological people.
3: Yeah,
4: you know?
3: Sure.
4: Kind of like,
3: sure.
4: I really felt it with the passing of Wayne. It really feels like an era has passed recently.
3: Right, of course.
4: I knew all this music, but I never studied. I never had a teacher. I never, you know, for short term, I had a trumpet teacher when I was a kid. I won a prize, like this thing called the National Orchestra Award, and you get free music lessons. I did it for a few months, just, you know, playing out of the Arban book, which is kind of like the trumpet players.
3: Right,
4: I'd get my, like, Charlie Parker book and look at it and see all those chords and be like, ah, like, what do you do with that, you know?
3: I tell you what, man, listen, the music that you have made through the years, it doesn't matter that you never, quote unquote, study, because you figured out the formula, you know, the emotion, being able to touch people. Thank you for making this beautiful album. Let's listen to a track. We're going to listen to Morning Cry.

0: You heard Morning Cry from Flea's album Honora, with Anna Butters on acoustic bass, Jeff Parker on guitar, and DeAnthony Parks on drums. Now back to our conversation. Flea, let me read something that you wrote in your liner notes. 6 years old, looking at my dad's records I was forbidden to touch, wantonly putting my hands all over them at dawn before he could awake to catch me and deliver a whooping. The albums I knew held mysteries of grave importance. Why were they forbidden?
1: This was my dad's stuff. I wasn't allowed to touch it. You know, it was like a real don't touch the record player, don't touch the records,
0: don't do it.
1: Whenever he would put music on or I would look at the covers and, you know, there were like adult themes of sexuality and everything about it was just, it was like forbidden. It's not for children.
0: Right.
1: But I was just, I was enthralled and mystified from the beginning.
2: Yeah. He said, now you just fought one hell of a fight, and I know you hate me and you got the right to kill me now, and I wouldn't blame you if you do.
0: Do you remember any specific records that really grabbed your attention?
1: I really remember Johnny Cash singing the song A Boy Named Sue.
0: Uh-huh.
1: I was like, A Boy Named Sue? It's like sort of the song of this kid, it's like, you know, with a girl's name and the concept of femininity with a boy and how can he survive in the world with something like this. And just as a little boy, like, it was just mind-blowing and that he could sing about it, and it was serious, but it was funny, but it was not for kids, like all of it. And I just knew that that was the tip of an iceberg of all this stuff.
0: When did jazz specifically enter your life?
1: When I was 6 or 7 years old, my parents split up, and my mom took off with this jazz musician, remarried, Walter Urban Jr. He was a bass player. So we went from living with my dad, who was like a government man, and we lived in like a nice house in the suburbs, to a jazz musician who lived in his parents' basement. He had a substance abuse problem.
0: Oh,
1: was
0: boy.
1: Pretty out of control and wild, but shortly after a while, we left the basement, we got a house with a living room, and he had all his buddies come over. This is the 60s in New York, the bebop scene, and they came over, and I remember, I think the first thing that I saw them play was Cherokee at a blistering tempo. I'm getting goosebumps right now thinking about it, Christian. Like, I fell on the floor, I was rolling around, like just seeing colors and abstract shapes. Yeah. And these guys are blowing, you know, a million miles an hour. I'm looking up and the drummer is just, you know,

0: And I just couldn't believe it. Like, it was so magical to me. I was just like, there are things that human beings are capable of that are way beyond anything that I did know about. That opened up the world of jazz to me in that moment.
1: I'm curious to know what some of your favorite jazz recordings are during those early days.
0: First record I got was the Clifford Brown Max Roach Quintet. And then reading about in the book that he died so young, you know, and
1: right.
0: Richie Powell and his wife was driving the car, being devastated as a little kid.
1: And I remember feeling the same thing, like, man, why did Clifford Brown have to die so young and in such a sad way? But it's so wonderful that, you know, we all feel the emotion of that music.

0: Along with Clifford, you cite two other trumpeters who inspired you in your liner notes, Dizzy Gillespie and Miles Davis.
1: First, it was Louis Armstrong. You know, I had a Satch Plays Fats. I had, like, you know, you think when you're a little kid, you only have a few records. You know, I had my old record player in my room. I had, like, three records, and it was Clifford Brown. I had Satch Plays Fats. But one of the very next records I got was Kind of Blue. I would just sit in the room, you know, and listen to it, and I really loved the liner notes. And I think Bill Evans wrote the liner notes, right?
0: Those liner notes? Correct, that's right.
1: Understanding of, like, the seriousness of the moment and the fragility of the moment, and you're playing together within these structures and improvising in a way that you have to really, like, love your fellow musicians and love the moment and wanting to be, to honor, like, the best part of yourself and to honor the best part of them, to play together in this real sacred space. As a boy, I really started feeling the voices of musicians. You hear Cannonball playing his solo and, like, the bluesiness of it and stuff. And, like, I'd say to my friends, you know, that's Cannonball, you know. And then Coltrane would come in and you're just like, oh,
0: right.
1: God, like, there is a God, you know.

0: as, you know, I lived on and started, like, listening to all the other Miles records, you know, On the Corner and, you know, Man with the Horn and Get Up With It. Like, Get Up With It was something, like, before I made my record that I was listening to constantly. Like, I
1: can hear that.
0: Oh, cool. Yeah, well, he loved him madly.
1: And Dizzy Gillespie is the other trumpet player. You said you wanted to be like him.
0: My mom took me to go see him play at Royce Hall at UCLA. I was like, oh, we're going to go see God tonight. You know what I mean? That's how it felt to me. Like, he's like, you know, this guy. And I was sitting in the audience waiting for Dizzy to come on at Royce Hall at UCLA, you know, in my little polyester suit, like waiting. And I was like, I got to go to the bathroom, Mom. And I jump up, and just being a little kid, I just was running fast because I didn't want to miss him. And instead of running back to the lobby where the bathroom was, I ran towards the stage door. I just ran to a door. And I opened it up, and there's Dizzy standing right there with his horn, you know, with the bell shooting up. And I was just, you know, kind of shaking in awe, ran up to him, you know, and just look. I was like, Mr. Gillespie, I just want to tell you, you know, and I was like frozen like a deer in the headlights. And he was so kind. I'll never forget it. He hugged me in, like he put his arm around me and he hugged me in, you know, like sitting there with my head at his armpit, you know, his nice suit and his good smelling cologne. And for a few minutes, I'm with Dizzy and he pet me on the head, went on, started playing Night in Tunisia, you know, and I was just like, oh, you know, man. Forgot all about having to pee, you know.
1: Wow, man.
0: Yeah.
1: Well, let's listen to Dizzy play A Night in Tunisia.
0: Oh, yeah.

Dizzy Gillespie and his orchestra from 1946, A Night in Tunisia. In just a moment, Flea gets lost in more jazz memories and also invites some of his modern-day jazz heroes to record with him. That's when Jazz Night in America returns. I'm Christian McBride.

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4: Welcome back to Jazz Night in America. I'm Christian McBride. We're talking with Flea from the Red Hot Chili Peppers, the bassist who turned into a jazz brass man. You mentioned to us earlier that before your friend said, hey, I got a rock band, come play with us.
5: Yeah.
4: And you wound up getting an electric bass and playing in this rock band, you were playing the trumpet.
5: Yeah.
4: Do you remember the first time you put it up to your lips and the sound that came out?
5: Yeah. And I think I was pretty quick about it, you know? I think just when you're little, like, it just made sense to me. Even though I was never a good practicer or studier as a kid, like, I was kind of feral, you know? I was in the street from a pretty young age, kind of unwatched and
4: right,
5: getting up to trouble and stuff. But I knew what a beautiful sound was. And pretty quickly, I was able to get a nice tone out of the thing.

0: I remember it well. It was in seventh grade, sitting in class, and I just remember it came pretty naturally for me.
1: Wow.
0: The sound itself. I always had a lot of bravado, you know. I was blasting, you know.
1: I love it. Good lead player, huh?
0: I did okay.
1: Yeah. I also want to ask you about Art Tatum. You've discovered Art Tatum's Willow Weep for Me. Was that around the same time, or was that a little after, or?
0: That's later. That intro that he does, you know, biddly boom, boom,
1: yes.
0: Biddly boom, boom, boom, boom,
1: right.
0: Always stuck with me, like it's just something that sticks out.

0: the virtuoso piano playing, what he does with time, what he does with chords, what he does with melody, whimsical and poignant and like serious revolutionary feeling kind of way.
1: Yeah.
0: So yeah, I wanted to record it for my record.
1: Yes.
0: You know, after not playing trumpet for many, many years and picking it up again, it was one of the first things that I wanted to play was Willow Weep for Me.
1: Let's take a listen to your beautiful version. This is Flea and Willow Weep for Me from his new album, Honorary.

0: Willow Weep For Me, performed by our guest today, Flea. Now, back to our conversation. You said when you were young, you were getting into a bit of trouble. Now, did jazz at all play a role in keeping you off the streets?
1: Well, absolutely. I mean, music in general. And even when I was, you know, at my worst and I was doing dumb crimes and on drugs and, you know, just bad street stuff that kids can get into when they're just, you know, running.
0: Yeah.
1: It was always something that was there for me as a guiding light. Someone like Clifford Brown, who didn't drink, who didn't do drugs, who was a spiritual man, who focused on just like making a beautiful light to shine in the world.
0: Yeah.
1: I always knew that was there.
0: Your life changes forever. You get derailed from the brass and you now play the electric bass. Who came to you and said, hey, play in my band?
1: It was my high school friend, Hillel Slovak. And I didn't really know anything about rock music. He had a rock band, and he was, you know, our bass player is just not with it. He's not serious. Like, we really want to do this. Why don't you learn to play bass? And I remember being a kid who was always kind of, you know, coming from a broken home and stuff, always kind of looking for a feeling of community and family, being really touched by that. Like, come and be a part of us. A friend of mine's dad played the bass, had an extra bass. I went and got that bass. And right away, I was just kind of had a little pentatonic scale. I was just hitting it. And 2 weeks from the day I began playing the bass, I was on stage on the Sunset Strip, you know, posing and rocking and, you know, playing. A couple of years after that, you know, started the Chili Peppers and started finding a voice of my own way to express myself on the bass. I really loved the punk rock and the energy of that music, and I loved the music that was coming out of New York, like Defunct, and, you know, I loved what Ornette was doing, and the Lounge Lizards, and, you know, James Chance and the Contortions, funk and jazz and hip-hop and punk rock, like, all kind of came together in a way that was really exciting to me.
0: The Lounge Lizards, that hit home, because I love them too, man. It's just, I don't talk to a lot of people who were into the Lounge Lizards. Mm.
1: I love the Lounge Lizards. Voice of Chunk is a beautiful record.
0: Right, yep.

0: all through the years with the Chili Peppers, you're listening to all of this other stuff going on. So were the other members of the band doing the same thing, or were you the only hardcore jazz head?
1: We're all kind of different, you know, but Anthony really loved jazz too. Like, we became friends when we were 15, and he didn't know about it because, you know, he actually came from a real rock household. His dad was like a Hollywood club goer, hanger outer, you know, dude on the scene. And, you know, my stepdad was a serious jazz musician. We'd go see him play. You know, I played in clubs. We went and saw him play at a pizzeria on La Brea with Philly Joe Jones.
0: Wow.
1: And yeah. I remember Philly Joe Jones. He was like after watching, he said, Elvis wasn't And I was like, okay. And he said, yeah. He goes, Paul McCartney, that's a bad but Elvis wasn't
0: No kidding.
1: Yeah. And I don't know why he said this to us. I guess because we're a couple of white kids, you know, and he was like, and we were so into it. We were like fanning out, you know, it was Philly Joe, you know.
0: That's hilarious.

0: Was there a point where, you know, just something kind of clicked and you said, it's time for me to make this record. It's time to pursue my jazz dream. What happened?
1: There was. And I tell you, a record that really struck me was Kamasi Washington's record, The Epic.
0: Mm.
1: When that record came out, I was like, man, and this is like guys from L.A., from, you know, I'm from L.A., you know, and I remember I was so excited. Like, it really, I felt like a revolutionary spirit from that music. Having that feeling like when I was a little kid, and I'd pick it up, and I'd be like, I'm going to get my trumpet playing together. And I'd play it a little bit, start to kind of get a tone and some chops. May I get frustrated? I'd be like, man, I'm never going to be Booker Little. What am I doing? You know what I mean? I kind of like to get discouraged because I feel so kind of stuck. I guess, like, 3 years ago now, I was just like, I'm going to practice every day without fail for 2 years. And at the end of the 2 years, I'm going to go make a record as good as I am. And I'm pretty good, Christian, at like when I set a rule for myself and a discipline, I'm pretty good at following it. And so that's what I did.
0: And man, did you. Let's listen to another track from Honora. I think you'll recognize the melody. This is Thinking About You.

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Coming up, I'm going to make Flea an offer, kind of an invitation. I hope he'll accept. I'm Christian McBride.

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And the Andrew Carnegie

0: I really love Jeff Parker a lot, and I had met him. Our kids go to school together, and he made that record Way Out of Easy with his quartet, you know?
1: Yes, yeah.
0: I also love this Michele Ndegio cello record called the Omnichord Real Book. I love the rhythm on that record, and that's D'Anthony Parks and Josh Johnson, and Michelle's playing bass, but Anna Butters, they're an incredible bass player. And I played with Josh before. He played on a Chili Pepper record, and I realized that he had produced Michelle's record. And so I asked him, would he work with me and produce this record? And from the first day, we just got into a studio. I had written stuff out in my scrawling pencil, bad, you know, notation style. I don't know how to work the computer and make it look pretty or anything. Yeah. My notation's pretty sloppy, but everyone got it real quick, and it felt great right away.
1: You have the drummer D'Anthony Parks, guitarist Jeff Parker, and Josh Johnson on this track we're hearing in the background now. It's called Frailed. What can you tell us about it?
0: This is kind of in the mode of Miles' album Get Up With It. Like,
1: yeah,
0: these feelings of, and I, you know, Alice Coltrane, I get it from a lot too, this hypnotic kind of trance. I call it the Juul test. You know, when I'm sitting at home playing bass, I'm just by myself. I'm not really specifically working on anything, but just kind of playing.
1: Right.
0: Sometimes I'll see myself and I'm drooling. And it's like at that moment, I don't know, like I'm not thinking. You know what I mean? I'm just kind of hypnotizing myself.
1: Sure.
0: And that was kind of the feeling I had making this. I just wanted to hypnotize myself with rhythm.

0: Frailed from the recording Honora. Flea is our guest today on Jazz Night in America. Do you feel like another person when you're playing the trumpet, or does the same creative energy sort of remain from the bass?
1: It definitely engages a different part of my brain. And they both inform one another. My bass playing informs the trumpet. And since I've started being really serious about the trumpet, it's really informing the bass playing, especially since I'm really studying the chords. Like, it was just a little while ago I learned what an alt chord was. Like, right. I see that on a paper. I don't know what that ALT, what does that mean? It means the whole world completely changes. Like, are you kidding me? And I just opened a whole nother, like, you know what I mean?
0: Exactly.
1: So they all inform each other. And it's just that, like, anything that I do, like, you know, I like to write. You know, I wrote a memoir a while ago. I like to play basketball, something I do all the time. All these things, like the feelings of creativity and being in the moment. You hear about monks and, you know, spiritual people reaching a state of enlightenment. When you're blowing and you forget everything and you're just lost in the beauty of the sound, or like when an elite athlete is lost in the beauty of movement, that's when you feel the most meaningful and you feel all this purpose in life.
0: Now, I only have two questions left for you, and last one is going to blow your mind. I can't wait. You're inspiring something, man. If your stepdad was still alive, what would he think?
1: I think he would be really proud of me for going for it and for picking up the horn.

0: It's funny when I look back at it, because he never taught me. He only ever gave me one lesson, and that was he put on a metronome, because at first I wanted to play drums.
1: Right.
0: And he said, I want you to clap on the beat of the metronome. And he goes, if you can make the metronome disappear, then you have a good time. And that was the only music lesson he ever gave me, which was a good lesson.
1: That's a very good lesson.
0: But he was pretty hard, you know what I mean? He's like, you better learn your changes.
1: Right,
0: you
1: right.
0: You know what I mean?
1: A true jazz musician.
0: Yeah. He was not like about like, you know, no teen medals, no, you did great. No, it'd be like, you got to work on this or that. Yeah.
1: That's
0: so,
1: right.
0: But no, I think that he would be happy that I was playing the trumpet and taking it seriously.
1: I don't tell anybody this because then they get curious, but I actually have one of Roy Hargrove's old trumpets. I've had it for almost 40 years now.
0: Wow.
1: And in my dreams, I'm Freddie Hubbard and I'm killing. So like, I can't do it on the trumpet, so I try to do it on the bass.
0: Yeah. But well, you do it, man.
1: Every once in a while, I bust the trumpet out and like, you know, stand in the mirror and pretend I'm Freddie.
0: What kind of horn is it?
1: It's a king. So now here's my final question. I've collaborated with some of my favorite bass players, Ray Brown, rest in peace, and my dear friend Edgar Meyer. At some point in the near future, can there be a Flea Christian McBride collaboration where we both play bass and trumpet?
0: Absolutely. Come on, man. The bass playing, trumpet playing guys got to get together.
1: Man, I love you so much, and thank you so much for being our guest on Jazz Night in America to speak about your incredible album, Honora. Thank you for inspiring us, and keep on making great music and being a great person.
0: No, I appreciate you, Christian, and you've always been an inspiration, and just thank you so much for paying attention. Thank you.
1: Let's go out with one more from Flea. This is Free As I Want to Be.

0: Jazz Night in America is a production of WBGO Studios and NPR Music. This episode was produced by Sarah Gilletti and Simon Rentner. Mastering by Ron Scalzo. Special thanks to Greg Jakubik at Shorefire. Our executive producer is Stephen A. Williams. Saraya Muhammad is the executive producer at NPR Music. And Sonali Mehta is the executive director. To hear this episode again, head to our website, npr.org/jazznight. I'm Christian McBride.
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6: Good evening. Welcome to All This Jazz. I'm Scott Gregory, here to tell you that tonight's program is a rebroadcast of a great show that first aired back in October of last year. We will hear in tonight's broadcast music from the likes of Barney Kessel, Anita O'Day, Eddie Daniels, Bill Evans, Wynton Marsalis, Chris Potter, Fred Hirsch, Roy Hargrove, and many more. And if you can stick around for the third hour of the show, the theme will be live at the Village Vanguard. Let's get into it now, shall we?

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Anita O'Day there, whose birthday is tonight, alongside Cal Jader and the album called Time for Two. Anita O'Day, born, well, October 18th, 1919, Kansas City, Missouri, died 2006, Los Angeles, California. That's the old tune, Under a Blanket of Blue, which is a pop and jazz standard going back to the 1930s. Welcome to All This Jazz here on Public Radio 89.5. With modern jazz, both recent and classic, across a range of styles. I'm Scott Gregory. I appreciate your company tonight for this wonderful music. And I'm going to say right off the bat here, birthdays tonight for Anita O'Day, whom we just heard. And I think I've got something else from her I want to share later this hour. Also tonight, Wynton Marsalis, Bill Stewart, and Esperanza Spalding. We'll hear from those three, Marsalis, Stewart, and Spalding, in the third and final hour of our show tonight, running from 11 to 12 local time, when our theme will be Live at the Village Vanguard. And I hope you can stick around for that. I noticed the other day that the birthday for Lorraine Gordon happened recently. Lorraine Gordon, who owned and operated the Village Vanguard for many years, she had a birthday back on the 15th. And when her husband Max Gordon died in the late 80s, she kind of took the reins and ran the club until she retired, I think, in about 2010, 2012, around there. Anyway, she died in 2018, I think, Lorraine Gordon. And anyway, that's the theme in the third hour of the show tonight. Hope you can stick around for that, live at the Village Vanguard. Also, jazz greats with birthdays in the vicinity whom we will recognize in tonight's program include, alongside those I've already named, I mean, Barney Kessel, whose birthday was yesterday, great jazz guitar player out of Muskogee, Oklahoma, Roy Hargrove, Ray Anderson, Mary Halverson, Eddie Daniels, Fred Hirsch, Dizzy Gillespie, and more. And I suppose in that more category, here's Bill Charlap, whose birthday was a few days ago. He turned 59. And the tune by Dave Brubeck.

Such a lovely, moody, broody ballad there. The tune called Face of the Deep, a Wayne Shorter composition. He was in the band on tenor saxophone. We also had Herbie Hancock piano, Ron Carter on bass from the album The All-Seeing Eye. Wonderful album recorded for Blue Note 60 years ago in mid-October of 1965. Again, The All-Seeing Eye is the album from Wayne Shorter, the tune called Face of the Deep. Very cool piece of music. You heard it right here on All This Jazz before. Wayne Shorter, Dizzy Gillespie, fronting his big band. Dizzy Gillespie has a birthday coming up on Tuesday, the 21st, I think. And we heard music from a 1957 LP. Dizzy, of course, on trumpet. Marty Flax was on baritone sax. And the Afro-Cuban jazz standard, Ten Dio. Before that, Bill Charlap on piano, fronting a trio on The Duke. The Dave Brubeck tune. You can contact this program anytime by way of email. 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If you have a comment or a question or a request or whatever, that is how to get in touch with us. As I mentioned earlier this hour, the third and thematic hour of our show tonight will be devoted to live at the Village Vanguard recording. The Vanguard opened 90 years ago, in 1935, the club was originally known as the Golden Triangle because it's, a basement club, a small triangular-shaped room, and over 100 live at the Village Vanguard jazz albums have been taped over the years. The album, or rather the club, started presenting jazz music exclusively in the late 50s. For the first 20 or so years of the club's existence, they offered comedians, folk singers, that sort of thing. Anyway, live at the Village Vanguard, our theme for the third hour of the program tonight. But hey, why wait till the third hour? Here's music recorded live at the Village Vanguard in 2016. Bill Frisell guitar, Thomas Morgan on bass, the tune by Lee Konitz.

Wonderful stuff there from Anita O'Day very early in her career. That's music from a 1953 10-inch LP and the standard Lullaby of the Leaves as we look to the leaves and wonder when they'll start turning here in our neck of the woods. Before that, Dave Sear on trombone, fronting a group of young jazz players out of the UK. Dave Sear is a fine British trombone player from a 2022 release. The album called I Always Thought My Thoughts Were Me, the debut album from Dave Sear. And also in the band there, we had Percy Persglove on trumpet. The tune by Joe Henderson called Inner Urge. I will send that out to Lisa, who sent me a note a couple weeks back. We played, I think it was 3 weeks ago on our show, we were doing an autumn theme. And we played a track by Andrew Hill. In the band on that track was Joe Henderson, and I got a nice email from Lisa about that track, and she mentioned Henderson specifically. So Lisa, I hope you heard that. That's the Joe Henderson tune Inner Urge. Again, Dave Sear on trombone. Before that, Bill Frisell and Thomas Morgan, and a nice duet on Subconscious Lee, the Lee Konitz tune. You are listening to All This Jazz on Public Radio 89.5. And just the other day on Facebook, a friend of mine mentioned this excellent Frank West album called Wheelin' and Dealin', originally released in the late 50s. And it's one of those albums that's just recently been reissued with gloriously remastered sound. And we're going to hear a cut from Wheelin' and Dealin'. In fact, we'll hear the jazz standard called Robin's Nest. We will have Frank West on flute and fronting the band with him, John Coltrane and Paul Quinichet, both on tenor sax, Mal Waldron on piano, and let's see, Doug Watkins on bass, Art Taylor will be at the drum kit. And before Robin's Nest, that is before that Frank West track, we will have something from the brand new album from Billy Hart, with him, Mark Turner on sax, Ethan Iverson on piano, and Ben Street on bass. And I mentioned we're going to hear Coltrane with Frank West in just a few. Here is the John Coltrane tune called Giant Steps. Again, it's Billy Hart. Stick around.

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Hey, welcome back to All This Jazz. I'm Scott Gregory. You're tuned to Public Radio 89.5 KWGS. The time just now after 10 o'clock, Saturday night in the big city, and the music continues. I've got more music now from Thelonious Monk. We were hearing him last week on this show. We heard various jazz greats doing the music of Monk because Monk had a birthday back on October 10th. Like I said, just a bit more Monk music for you now. This is the tune jointly credited to Thelonious Monk and Coleman Hawkins called I Mean You, and to perform it, the great Ray Anderson on trombone, who turned 73 back on the 16th. Ray Anderson again out front on trombone with his pocket brass band, which includes Lou Soloff, Matt Perrin, and Bobby Previtt. Again, I Mean You, a.k.a. Stickball.

Oh, that's lovely music there from the late, great Roy Hargrove, the trumpeter and band leader who died at the age of 49 back in 2018. He had a birthday the other day. That is on the 16th, Roy Hargrove. And we heard something from his classic album called Ear Food, released in 2008. It was the tune by Larry Willis called To Wisdom, the Prize. Beautiful tune. Before that, another jazz great with an October 16th birthday, that would be Ray Anderson on trombone with his Pocket Brass Band and I Mean You, also known as Stickball. Chez Smith is a younger Brooklyn-based drummer and percussionist who works in jazz, but also in like experimental music and electronic music, hip-hop, rock, etc. He has a new album out, Chez Smith, here doing the drumming and synth work and vibes playing. The album, as I say, just out, called Clone Row. And we will hear something from the album right about now. This has, by the way, with Chez Smith, both Mary Halverson and Liberty Ellman on guitar. Mary Halverson, by the way, is another jazz great with the birthday that happened back on the 16th of October. She turned 45. As I say, she and Liberty Ellman both here on guitar, rounding out the group. Nick Dunstan on bass. This one has quite a kick to it. See what you think.

Music from the wonderful album called Dynamic Maximum Tension, very well-regarded big band jazz album, came out a couple of years ago. It's from the Darcy James Argue Secret Society. Fantastic jazz orchestra on the current scene. And Darcy James Argue, as it says on the back of the album in the liner notes, to be precise, it says Darcy James Argue, comma, composer, conductor, ringleader. The tune we heard, All In, before that, Ready Beat, was the tune from Chez Smith. And you're listening to All This Jazz on Public Radio 89.5. Last hour, we heard from one of the all-time great flute players in jazz, Frank Wess. He was heard at the end of last hour. I've got now another great jazz flutist, the jazz and classical reed wizard Eddie Daniels, known for his, I guess, mainly clarinet work in both jazz and classical music. He also plays wonderful saxophone, and here he's on flute. Eddie Daniels, incidentally, turning, where are my notes, 84 years old tomorrow. This is music from a 1973 release from Eddie Daniels and Bucky Pizzarelli.

Oh, man, love that stuff. Wayne Shorter's composition on the Milky Way Express. We had the Ed Palermo Big Band, based, I think, in the New York City area. And Bill Straub was on tenor saxophone. That's from their newest album, came out earlier this year, the album called Prague versus Fusion, subtitle A War of the Ages. The Ed Palermo Big Band. And you're listening to All This Jazz on Public Radio 89.5. Before On the Milky Way Express, another tune from Wayne Shorter. In fact, it was Shorter himself. And in fact, it was another track from the album The All-Seeing Eye, which was recorded for Blue Note 60 years ago in mid-October of 1965. And we heard a cut from that album last hour as well. Anyway, before Ed Palermo, we heard from that album, The All-Seeing Eye, the tune called Chaos. Wonderful sort of progressive hard bop music. Before that, Eddie Daniels and Bucky Pizzarelli and Emily. For now, we've got music to take us up to the break from, a couple of jazz greats. This is Masabumi Kikuchi, the brilliant Japanese sort of post-bop piano player. Died back in 2015 at 75. He's got a birthday tomorrow, and here he's backing Helen Merrill, the vocalist, on a recording that came out in the late 90s. After that, Muskogee's own Barney Kessel, whose birthday was yesterday. We will hear Kessel in a wonderful contemporary recording, the L.A. label Contemporary Records. It's Kessel out front on guitar with Bobby Hutcherson, Chuck DeMonico, and Elvin Jones. Very interesting piece we're going to hear called Blue Grass. Not Bluegrass, but Blue Grass. Before that, as I say, Masabumi Kikuchi on piano, and out front Helen Merrill with the vocal. Also in the band here, Paul Motion, Charlie Hayden, and Tom Harrell.

Music from the Barney Kessel album called Feeling Free. You're listening to All This Jazz. This program first aired back in October, and I wanted to play just a little bit of a Stan Getz album I've been enjoying lately. An album that just caught my eye the other day because it has a very different kind of cover. It's a color photograph, but it's the negative of the photograph, so it has this kind of glowing, psychedelic quality. Very interesting cover, and the music is fantastic. It's the Stan Getz album called Cool Velvet from 1960. Here's a taste of that, then we'll be right back.

0: Hello, I'm Dennis McGilvray, host of The Rhythm Atlas, airing on Sunday nights here on KWGS. 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

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I'm Scott Gregory. You're tuned to Public Radio 89.5 KWGS. The time just now after 11 o'clock. The third and theme-driven hour of our show has arrived for tonight. That theme, live at the Village Vanguard. Over the years, more than 100 live recordings have been taped at the Village Vanguard. The club opened originally in 1935, presenting folk singers, poets, comedians, that sort of thing. It became primarily a jazz room in the late 1950s. And since then, like I said, over 100 live at the Village Vanguard recordings have been made. We're going to hear a few of those this hour. And we will get it going with Wynton Marsalis fronting a septet. In December of 1994, the great Wynton Marsalis turning 64 tonight. And here he is with his tune called In the Court of King Oliver.

The wonderful Bill Stewart there on drums. He's turning 59 years old tonight. Recorded there at the Village Vanguard in September of 2023. The album just out, titled, rightly enough, Live at the Village Vanguard. Bill Stewart on drums and Walter Smith III on sax. Larry Grenadier was on bass. Turquoise was the piece. Very cool piece of music. Before that, Wynton Marsalis fronting a septet. And in the court of King Oliver is what we heard. You can contact this program, as mentioned earlier in the show tonight, at allthisjazzradio@aol.com. Again, allthisjazzradio@aol.com. You can make a request, pose a question, make a comment, whatever. That's how to reach us. As we continue now with a genuine classic in the jazz recording repertoire, that would be the album Sunday at the Village Vanguard. The Bill Evans Trio here, with Evans, of course, on piano, Scott LaFaro on bass, and Paul Motion on drums, whom we heard last week on this program in the third hour of the show doing a Monk tune. And in fact, we also heard Paul Motion earlier tonight playing with Helen Merrill. Here he is again on drums and music from 1961 live at the Vanguard.

Excellent piece of music there. It's called Vita, V-I-T-A, as in life. Miguel Zinón, alto sax, with his composition, fronting a very solid band there that had Luis Perdomo on piano, Hans Glauischnig on bass, and Henry Cole at the kit. Again, Miguel Zinón out front from his album released earlier this year called Vanguardia Subterranea, live at the Village Vanguard. Very cool album. And Miguel Zinón, by the way, is one of those jazz greats who has received a MacArthur Genius Grant. In the case of Miguel Zinón, it was a few years ago. Craig Taborn was also named a MacArthur Fellow. In fact, Taborn got that honor just earlier this month, and we were playing him last week on our program and acknowledging that at MacArthur Genius Grant. I've actually got more Craig Taborn coming up later this hour on our program. And come to think of it, another MacArthur Genius Grant recipient would be Mary Halverson, the guitarist whom we heard last hour playing with Chez Smith. Anyway, before Miguel Zinón, who was again captured live at the Village Vanguard, we had music from the classic album Sunday at the Village Vanguard from the Billevich Trio, Alice in Wonderland, recorded in 1961, so about a decade after the Walt Disney film Alice in Wonderland, which is where that theme comes from, that jazz standard, Alice in Wonderland. Once again, you're listening to All This Jazz, our theme tonight live at the Vanguard. Fred Hirsch will turn 70 on Tuesday of next week, and Esperanza Spalding, the great bassist and vocalist, is turning 41 years old tonight. I've got them here in a duet, Hirsch on piano, Spalding with the vocal, and the album is called Alive at the Village Vanguard, a 2023 release. It's the jazz standard called Some Other Time. Not the one, by the way, that Leonard Bernstein wrote. Not the one from On the Town. The other jazz standard called Some Other Time, which was written by Julie Stein and Sammy Kahn and introduced by Frank Sinatra in a 1940s movie. See what you think.

wonderful extended take there on the old African-American spiritual, and not just a gospel tune, but a blues tune, You've Got to Move, done by lots of folks over the years, including Mississippi Fred McDowell, Sam Cooke, the Rolling Stones, and the Reverend Gary Davis. Again, You've Got to Move. We had, well, out front, Chris Potter, tenor saxophone, Scott Colley on bass, Craig Taborn on piano. So nice. And Marcus Gilmore was at the kit. Fantastic stuff here with which to conclude the program. Before You've Got to Move, we had Fred Hirsch and Esperanza Spalding in a duet on Some Other Time. Our theme tonight has been Live at the Village Vanguard. I'm Scott Gregory. Thanks a lot for your company. Stay with us for the BBC, and please join us next Saturday night at 9 o'clock. We'll do it once more with Feeling.

0: That was an edited version of World of Secrets, Catching My Teacher. 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

0: 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I'm Aisha Roscoe.
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4: I'm Windsor Johnston with these headlines. Hurricane Nolo is moving past Hawaii's Big Island, but heavy rain remains a threat. Some areas could get up to 16 inches, raising the risk of dangerous flooding. Farther east, Hurricane Polo is closing in on Mexico's Baja California Peninsula. A hurricane warning is in effect along part of the peninsula's west coast. Forecasters say the storm could bring flooding, mudslides, and destructive waves. The U.S. and China have agreed to open a channel for handling incidents involving artificial intelligence. The agreement follows President Trump's talks with Chinese leader Xi Jinping last week. I'm Windsor Johnston, NPR News in Washington.

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0: 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I'm Aisha Roscoe.
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6: I'm Janine Herbst with these headlines. In the Northeast, tens of thousands are without power, and at least one person died as the slow-moving and powerful nor'easter continues to make its way up the coast. It's unleashed heavy rains and strong winds, leading to flooding. The National Weather Service says the storm, reaching from the mid-Atlantic through the Northeast, will continue for several days. In the UK, police arrested several men in connection to explosives found near a UK base that's used by the US military to launch strikes against Iran. Dozens of homes have been evacuated. And Ping Ping and Fu Shuang, a male and female giant panda, are on their way to the Atlanta Zoo, part of China's panda diplomacy program. The 6-year-olds will stay for 10 years. I'm Janine Herbst, NPR News.

0: 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I'm Aisha Roscoe.
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6: Today on the New Yorker Radio Hour, I'll talk with the entertainment kingpin, Ari Emanuel. Emanuel is legendary in Hollywood for his deal-making, and though he's a prominent Democrat, Emanuel has done business with Elon Musk and Donald Trump, who was his client right up until he first won the White House.
7: The president and I talked that night that he was, am I your most important client? And I say to him, you can't make me any money anymore.
6: It's estimated that he's enriched himself in excess of $2 billion.
7: Yeah, that's disappointing. I do not agree, because if I did agree, I would have represented him and I could have made a lot of money. I don't agree with self-enrichment, and I think it's wrong.
6: Ari Emanuel. I'll also talk with Min Jin Lee, who's written her first new novel in the decade since her bestseller, Pachinko. That's all in the New Yorker Radio Hour, just ahead.
0: Live from NPR News in Washington, I'm Janine Herbst. Iran says that only diplomacy can end the war with the U.S. and Israel. That's after President Trump rejected an Iranian proposal to reopen the Strait of Hormuz and stop the fighting, as NPR's Kat Lonsdorf reports.
8: In a post on social media, Iran's Foreign Minister Abbas Araghchi wrote that Iran was aware of President Trump's rejection and said that only, quote, negotiated solutions will end the conflict now. He also wrote that Iran is still waiting for an official U.S. response. Trump told a group of reporters on Saturday that the Iranian plan was not acceptable, but did not give further explanation. He suggested Iran wanted to make a deal because it's desperate and, quote, losing so badly. Iran made the proposal to reopen the Strait of Hormuz at the United Nations General Assembly in New York last week. The extended closure of the strait has caused major disruptions to the world's oil supply. Kat Lonsdorf, NPR News, Tel Aviv.
0: In the Northeast, one person is dead in a powerful and slow-moving nor'easter as it moves along the eastern seaboard. The New York Housing Authority says one of its employees was killed by a falling tree in Brooklyn. This as the storm pelted the Northeast with heavy rains and high winds that led to flooding and power outages. Ann Fitzsimmons owns a store on the Jersey Shore. She says the storm did a fair amount of damage.
9: We had a full moon, high tide, some bad winds, nor'easter, and so we had a lot of water around the perimeter of the building.
0: High winds and tides along with heavy rains are possible, and they could cause flash flooding along the East Coast for the next few days. In New Jersey, the first and only debate between incumbent Republican Tom Keene Jr. and Democrat Rebecca Bennett is scheduled to take place tonight. Keene is the lawmaker whose four-month absence from the House went unexplained until he disclosed he was being treated for depression. They're running for the district that includes President Trump's Bedminster Golf Club. Keene's seeking a third term as Republicans work to keep their slim majority in the House. Investors on Wall Street are bracing for the latest report card on the labor market this week. They're also watching for the Federal Reserve's favorite inflation indicator. NPR's Rafael Nam has more.
10: After raising interest rates this month, policymakers need to decide whether to raise them again in order to bring down inflation. A key factor will be the labor market, which has been remarkably sturdy this year. If that trend continues when the latest numbers come out on Friday, it could give the Fed more room to raise interest rates again. After all, it's easier for households to absorb the impact of higher rates if people are employed. In the week ahead, we'll also get the Personal Consumption Expenditures Price Index, a key inflation gauge. Rafael Nam, NPR News.
0: 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Hurricane Polo, which at one point was one of the strongest storms ever recorded in the Pacific Basin, has weakened as it heads to northwest Mexico, where it's forecast to bring heavy rain and winds by tomorrow. 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
11: Officials in the Mexican states of Baja California Sur and Sonora are watching conditions in the Pacific as Hurricane Polo nears landfall. The National Weather Service downgraded Polo, but warned it remains a powerful storm. Polo is predicted to make landfall in Mexico's Baja Peninsula on Monday as a less intense but still strong hurricane. The U.S. Embassy in Mexico warns travelers to be aware of flooding, mudslides, and road closures early in the week. For NPR News, I'm Nina Kravinsky in Hermosillo, Mexico.
0: Hurricane Nolo skirted Hawaii, but it could still cause flash flooding and dangerously strong winds. The National Hurricane Center says the storm is churning slowly south of the Big Island, and it's forecast to strengthen into a major hurricane late today into early tomorrow morning. Hurricane watches have been canceled, but forecasters say parts of the Big Island could see up to 20 inches of rain. The fat bear competition in Alaska is almost over as people vote on which iconic brown bear has gained the most weight ahead of the winter season. The bears in Katmai National Park and Reserve pack on the pounds ahead of that winter hibernation, which is key to survival. Gully, Walker, Backpack, and Becky are among the competitors this year, and the winner will be chosen this week. I'm Janine Herbst, and you're listening to NPR News from Washington.
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6: Welcome to the New Yorker Radio Hour. I'm David Remnick. The Art of the Deal is the title, of course, of a famous book by Donald Trump. But if you really want to know how deals are done, particularly in Hollywood, study the career of Ari Emanuel. Emanuel runs WME, one of the biggest talent agencies in the industry. And you may remember him, or the character based on him, in the HBO series Entourage, the abrasive, hot-tempered, profaned Hollywood operator called Ari Gold. Emanuel has overseen the careers of Oprah Winfrey, Taylor Swift, Meghan Markle, Martin Scorsese, and The Rock. His entertainment machine now includes World Wrestling Entertainment and UFC Fighting League, theaters on Broadway and in London, a ticketing company, and much more. That global empire has put him very close to some of the most powerful people in the world, including Donald Trump and Elon Musk. In a new memoir, Ari Emanuel describes the rage that fuels him, and he claims to make 300 phone calls every single day. We spoke this past week. Let's talk about what an agent does. Nobody outside of your little world and maybe my little world knows. They can name a single agent, until you maybe,
13: And the first time they could name an agent was when they were watching the HBO show Entourage. And there was this guy, Ari Gold, who was filled with not just Spielkes, I would say, which, you know, ants in his pants, but also an ongoing rage.
14: You know what other class I took at Harvard? Business ethics. I don't steal other people's clients. But in your case, I'm going to make an exception. I'm going to take everyone, your B-level sitcom stars, your reality TV writers. When I'm done with you, you're going to be repping Sideshow Freaks.
13: That was clearly based on you. And I want to know your relationship to Ari Gold.
7: Well, first of all, at the time, I never watched the show.
13: You say this in the book. It's very hard for me to believe.
7: No, it's. I think I watched the first episode, gave me complete anxiety. And then it came on Sunday nights. The storylines at times were way too close because it's the business. And they got that down. I had not met Jeremy Piven.
13: And who's playing Ari Gold?
7: Who's playing Ari Gold. And he was, first of all, incredibly funny. Had the one-liners. I don't know how he did it, but he captured my all my attributes at the time that were good and bad and ugly, right?
13: How would you describe this?
7: Fast talking, trying to get to some end, representing your clients, but also having a lot of conflicts. And not only with the client situation, but emotionally himself. And they're just funny.
13: So you didn't go through a moment of, oh my God, I'm seeing myself portrayed on television.
7: I did.
13: I like myself. I don't like myself.
7: Yeah, good, bad, and ugly.
13: All right. So this book that you've written together with a ghostwriter, J.R. Moringer, who worked with Prince Harry and Andre Agassi. He's the best at this in the business.
7: Yeah.
13: We'll talk about how you work together with a ghostwriter. But there's a lot of rage in this book. And at the beginning, you write this in conjunction with J.R. Every story starts with rage. And every story, one way or another, ends up there. And you also write, rage is both catalyst and metric of desire. Mm. Now, Ari, most people talk about rage as a bad thing. Mm. You know, it. Are you saying it's a good thing or it's a characteristic thing of your being?
7: I don't. First of all, J.R.
13: Or is it a weapon that you deploy professionally?
7: Yeah. J.R. is an incredible human being. Made the process, as nervous I was, really easy. And I think one of the great human beings. My life has been a situation where I had the smart brother, Ezekiel Emanuel.
13: Mm-hmm.
7: I had the other smart
13: brother.
7: Who's
13: in medicine.
7: Right. And, my other brother who's in politics, Rahm Emanuel. And then I was the third. And I had dyslexia, ADHD.
13: Mm-hmm.
7: And thank God for my mother that she said, I don't care what all these people are saying. You're reading, you're going to college, you're going to be successful. And when you're in that situation and you're trying to find an identity amongst incredible brothers, incredible human beings, and people are thinking that you're not smart, and I didn't think I wasn't smart. I just, my brain functioned in a different way.
13: Yeah.
7: You have a chip on your shoulder.
13: Was your father as forgiving as your mother?
7: My father was, he was a tough man, a wonderful, beautiful man, and he was dyslexic. And, you know, he graduated number two in medical school and learned French through English that he learned when he went to Lausanne, Switzerland.
13: Mm-hmm.
7: He was an incredible human being. So when you're in that, and I had finally picked the craft that I wanted to do when that aha moment happened for me.
13: Which is?
7: Being an agent.
13: No, but how did that happen?
7: A friend of mine, Michael Mendelsohn at the time, was working in the mailroom at William Morris in New York. And I had moved back from Europe. My father let me go to Europe. And he said to me, I said, what are you doing? He goes, oh, I'm in the mailroom of William Morris. And I go, what the is William Morris?
13: Mythical mailroom is real.
7: Is real.
13: Yeah.
7: And, you know, being from the Midwest, not understanding how the business worked, he explained it to me. And I said, you know, I think I would like that.
13: Right.
7: Went to work for this guy, Robbie Lance, who had bought this company, the Duve Agency, that I was working at,
13: right.
7: And I understood it. And then I went into the mailroom of CAA, and I didn't have a plan B. I had plan A. Make it.
13: Give me an example of how your rage showed itself professionally. You want people to fear you.
15: Well, we go through the beginning part of my business, and when things weren't going my way or I had a point of view, I didn't mind announcing that this is my point of view. Most people, I think, don't take agency, don't announce it. And when somebody in my household, when you had a point of view, you had to defend.
13: Right.
15: Some people think that is very aggressive. I think that's normal.
13: Right. You describe, and your brothers have described in interviews elsewhere, the kitchen table.
15: Yeah.
13: It sounds like the most argumentative kitchen table I've ever heard of.
15: And also loving.
13: Well, pretty Darwinian, though.
15: Yeah.
13: Well, there's a tremendous amount of screaming and yelling in this book, and phone calls. There are a lot of phone calls in this book, because that's the lifeblood. That's how you.
15: That's how agents work.
13: That's how it's done, and the occasional lunch. Looking back on it, because I think the portrayal here is what I used to be, here is where my struggles, and now I'm a much more contained guy. I got the success that I was always looking for. That's
15: contained-ish.
13: Contained-ish. But when it was uncontained, was rage something that was within you and you could control and you deploy?
15: No.
13: Or it just came pouring out of you?
15: You know, when we started Endeavor, which was the agency after we left ICM, we couldn't compete financially because there was four big agencies, United Talent, ICM, William Morris, and CAA. So we couldn't compete on price. They didn't want a newcomer. We had to compete on ideas, aggressiveness, and hard work. And when somebody tried to bully us and say no, I was okay. Like, okay, I guess we're going to tussle. And I'm not just going to give in just because you're the big guy and I'm supposed to give in to you. And that happened a lot. And I was one of the guys.
13: When you were going too far in these tussles, what were you doing?
15: Well, there's, you know, screaming at Harvey Weinstein.
13: Yeah, but that's easy. Everybody's proud of having screamed at Harvey Weinstein.
15: But at the time, he was the man. I mean, this guy had more Oscars. He had, take everything that's happened. That guy had the greatest taste of all time and how to pick movies. I mean, there was other things very reprehensible, but yeah. In the movie business, he was...
13: Did you know he was reprehensible at the time?
15: No, I didn't know. I had no idea.
13: Did you know that kind of behavior was rife in Hollywood?
15: No, I was trying to make a company, so I was just moving forward, trying to stay in my own lane and figure out how to.
13: Idea that everybody in Hollywood knew what was going on at this place at this hotel and that hotel is to
15: we
13: you.
15: Had nothing. We weren't big enough to know nothing. You know, we were just trying to make it, and so there's
13: shot?
15: Other people.
13: Yeah,
15: which I state.
13: Yeah,
15: definitely knew, in my opinion. Right?
13: Who?
15: The other agency.
13: Mm-hmm.
15: And
13: so all the agencies other than you knew?
15: No. One other agency mm-hmm. who represented him at the time.
13: Who was that?
15: CA.
13: Yeah.
15: You know, and they were, remember, Mike Ovitz and Ron Meyer had just left. They were representing him. And there's a couple lawsuits about it now from Julie Armand and other people. So we'll see what happens.
13: How do you coexist? Ezekiel's one thing, but Rahm is another. Rahm is at the center of the Clinton administration, the Obama administration.
15: Yeah.
13: He's running for president now, it seems.
15: You're going to have to ask my brother.
13: I did. He's certainly trying to sort it out.
15: He hasn't announced that.
13: How do you navigate that political figure in your family?
15: Hmm.
13: And I have to say, his presence is pretty slight in this book, and there's not a lot of compliments thrown his way. That was my reading of it, Ari.
15: Okay. Here's what I would say to you about my brother. First of all, I don't think you have to worry about the Emanuel boys loving each other mm-hmm. and defending each other.
13: Will you get behind him if he decides ultimately to run for president?
15: I'm a ride-or-die guy, and for sure I'm a ride-or-die guy with my friends, and nobody has to question any Emanuel brother that we will be side by side, and I will be doing everything I can because I think there's no question my brother has the best experience, toughest guy out there to handle the challenges this country needs into the future.
13: Are you a billionaire now?
15: I don't think about that.
13: I'm asking you.
15: I've done very, very well for myself.
13: So how do you feel about the billionaire tax, the wealth tax that's being proposed in California that's on the ballot? You for it or against it?
15: It's stupid.
13: Why?
15: Because I don't think it achieves what you want to achieve. And I think it's driving economics out of the state.
13: Would you move out of California if it passed?
15: I don't think it's legal to have it, so I'm not worried about that.
13: Would you move out of California if it passed?
15: I haven't thought about that yet.
13: Wait a minute. You haven't thought about whether you're a billionaire?
15: I haven't moved yet. I bought another house right next to my house.
13: Do you approve of what Sergey Brin has done and any number of other people in California, which is move the hell out of the state?
15: I have not moved out of the state. I love California. I love Los Angeles. I love the entertainment business.
13: Okay.
15: And I want it to be healthy.
13: Now, you came out.
15: And that's not the way to make California, Los Angeles economically viable.
13: You wrote an op-ed saying that the antitrust suit involving Paramount was a bad thing.
15: Right.
13: We're sitting here right after
15: that
13: deal has gone through. That seems like a sealed deal. Is the Paramount merger good for Hollywood?
15: No, it's not good. It's great.
13: Why?
15: When I started in the business, the network business, the cable business was just starting, and then it became,
13: right.
15: And that was great. My thesis for Endeavor was there's going to be infinite distribution, and that's good for creators. Now the business has evolved, and it's about streaming. And in that ecosystem, not that the television business and the cable business is going away, it's going to diminish. And for that business, I think you need four over 200 million sub companies.
13: Four big companies.
15: Right,
13: who have a scale.
15: Which then creates competition, and my job is to get the best price for my talent.
13: Mm-hmm.
15: And so if you have only kind of two, you don't get that scale, you don't get that leverage that you need. And you have a gentleman in David Ellison who loves the movie and television business, committed to it, going to spend more than anybody, $30 billion to promote movies and television, et cetera.
13: Right.
15: And I think that's a good thing because it gives competition to Netflix, which is an incredible company, gives competition to Amazon, incredible company, and gives competition to a growing Disney. And once you have four, we have a proper ecosystem that enables my creative clients and the rest to leverage it to get their project made. David's committed to 30 movies in the theater business.
13: David Ellison,
15: yeah. And 170 series. And we've had six bad years in Hollywood. We had the COVID years, and then we had a strike with the Writers Guild. We're now, as we see at the box office, just coming out of it. And why would we restrict somebody who says, and all the surrounding people, the theater chains, the cable operators, this is a good thing, we want it.
13: Part of the deal, though, involves CNN.
15: It is about CNN.
13: And
15: it's not about any of the other stuff.
13: Are you not worried about CNN and CBS News?
15: No. Mark Thompson's an incredible executive.
13: I think Barry Weiss is a good steward.
15: Here's what I'd say to you. I've watched the last two Sundays of 60 Minutes.
13: Mm-hmm.
15: Thought it was pretty good.
13: You're okay with her?
15: Yeah. And I think, as I have said in my op-eds, guess what? Put an editorial board there. I'm a Democrat. I'm okay with that check. And Mark Thompson is an incredible executive, very forceful, has, I think, the perfect middle ground, and put the editorial board together.
13: Right.
15: And let's move on. We have a lot of issues in this country.
13: Mm-hmm.
15: AI, Iran, inflation, deficit. I mean, there's a lot going on. And rightfully, we're talking about free press, but there's a lot of other issues. And this Paramount is not going to be an issue about the free press because there's going to be...
13: I don't know if you're right. I hope you're right.
15: I think I'm right.
13: And we'll come back and
15: I would just say to you, you have John Stewart.
13: I don't know that... you think John Stewart will stay there?
15: What I'm saying is John Stewart has been given the ability to have the conversation that he's having. As of last night, it was incredible. So David has not restricted that. So I think it's going to be fine.
13: I'm speaking with the talent executive, Ari Emanuel, whose new book is called Roll the Calls. We'll continue in just a moment. This is the New Yorker Radio Hour.
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13: Mm-hmm.
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13: This is the New Yorker Radio Hour. I'm David Remnick, and I've been speaking with Ari Emanuel. He's one of the most powerful people in entertainment. Emanuel runs WME, which was formed from the merger of William Morris and his own talent agency, Endeavor. He also controls TKO Group and many other businesses operating globally. Emanuel has also been a prominent Democratic donor, and he's outspoken on a number of issues, including some pretty blunt criticism of Benjamin Netanyahu. But as a businessman, he maintains relationships across the political spectrum. We'll continue our conversation now. Your politics, as I've always understood them over a long period of time, were pretty center Democrat, Clintonian, Obamian, that kind of thing. But your job sometimes is going to put you in a spot.
15: Right.
13: I assume. As of the end of 2025, Hassan Piker, the now well-known streamer, was represented by, I think, WME. Are you troubled by him one way or another?
15: It's like what I said to people that fight with me when I talk to the right, the Republicans, and have relations with Republicans. And I get in these arguments about kids that are trying to stop lecturers that they don't agree with coming to schools. I don't want to live in an echo chamber. I don't want to live in a cult. I want to live not in a cult, but in a society. And in a society, you have to have conversations, and they're not easy conversations, and they're not always with people that you agree with. They're a lot of times
13: for sure
15: with people you don't. So he can have his opinion. If, as long as we're having a conversation and not a screaming match, I'm okay with it. I don't agree with him on so many levels. What he said about 9/11 in the United States, what he said about Jews, I do not agree. I'm willing, like at my dinner table with my parents, to get into the scuffle.
13: Well, would that extend to Robert Kraft? So Robert Kraft decided he could not countenance having Macklemore, the rapper, who had, in the midst of his performance, spoken out for Free Palestine. And he was kicked off Ed Sheeran's tour and put Ed Sheeran in a position. You know the whole story. What do you think of Robert Kraft's actions there? If you're for that kind of free speech, is what I'm hearing, did Robert Kraft behave improperly in your view?
15: Here's what Robert Kraft owns that stadium, right? And people like trying to piece it apart. Like
13: nobody doubts his legal ability to do it. Do you think it was the right thing to do?
15: He has every right to do what he wants to do. You can make any decision you want as it relates to your stadium. That's Bob Kraft's decision, and I support Bob Kraft, and I don't think that has anything to do with the First Amendment. That has to do with Bob Kraft.
13: Now, you were involved at one point in business with Mohammed bin Salman,
15: right?
13: The de facto leader of Saudi Arabia. And the Saudi investors took a pretty big stake in Endeavor at that time, something like $400 million. And after Jamal Khashoggi, the journalist, was murdered in 2018, he tried to return that money. I want to know how that went down. And also, what do you think of the rush, and not only Hollywood investors, but investors all over the United States, but a lot in Hollywood, Now MBS seems the place to go. The Emirates, MBS, and so on.
15: I think there's a lot of investment coming out of the region. Qatar, Abu Dhabi, Saudi Arabia.
13: Right.
15: At the time, didn't want them on our cap table. We had been doing business with them as
13: sure.
15: still, at that time, representing on rights. We have an incredible relationship with them now. We do things like with the WWE at TKO.
13: Right.
15: You know, it's a global business. I think he's done incredible work on women's rights there, on not supporting extremists in the Muslim community. He has made a lot of progress. And there's a lot of gray. There's a lot of gray in the world. And I'm a global company. We have a lot of business.
13: So what I'm asking is, if MBS was awful in 2018 after the murder of Khashoggi, at what point did he become okay?
15: You know, I also have seen him change in what he's done. I have changed.
13: Have you heard him be contrite about Khashoggi?
15: I've not heard him be contrite, but I have seen what he's done as it relates to
13: I'm not suggesting that the world is pure.
15: It's not even remotely.
13: Not even remotely.
15: And he has made strides in areas that I think are important. So there's shades of gray. And I'm willing to live in the shades of gray. I'm not willing, right? And I have changed to not live in the shades of gray.
13: How do you mean?
15: I mean, before, sometimes it was black and white for me. And, you know, I'm older now, and I think people change.
13: But is that because money talks?
15: No. No. I just told you why I thought things have changed.
13: I was surprised that you befriended, and I don't know what your relationship is now, with Elon Musk, mm-hmm. who at one point, and talk about people changing, this was a guy whose general image out in the world was of tremendous innovation. But I would also argue that what happened during the Doge period and mm-hmm. his funding of Trump and now his funding of the midterm elections, and most of all, the unbelievably heartless action about our global health program, in which people estimate that as many as 700,000 people are going to die as the result of what happened to our global health program. And that's there's no backseas to that. That's going to happen.
15: Are you sure that's going to happen? Do we have all the facts?
13: We absolutely do. And the reporting reveals that.
15: I have not seen that.
13: What is it? Why do you? Tell me about your relationship with Elon Musk and why he's still kosher to you.
15: Well, I think he's moved humanity forward in incredible ways. I think he's one of the greatest innovators of our time. I think what he has done, cutting off the Russians and Starlink, has been important for that war. There has been a ledger of pros and cons. I have not seen the facts that you talk about.
13: You didn't think Doge did a tremendous amount of damage?
15: I have not seen all the facts. Here's what I do think. Doge pointed to issues that I thought, as I said to you, there's a numerator and a denominator.
13: I'm talking about waste.
15: Yeah, waste. Would I have gone about it with a chainsaw? I think when you talk to Elon and I have about that, he would admit that was not great. His politics is his politics. He and I discuss his politics. I disagree with him on a lot of his issues. As it relates to this specific issue, I don't have the facts. I just don't. Now, after this, I'll have a conversation with my brother Zeke. I'll have a conversation with my brother Ram and say, hey, is this true or not true? I'm not sure it's true.
13: I worry about your Elon relationship.
15: I think it's fantastic. And I'm happy that he and I have a relationship. He and I argue. He and I agree on certain things. That's a healthy relationship.
13: He's not healthy.
15: You're wrong.
13: Tell me why.
15: Because I think the man is an incredible human being. I think what he's done for society on a net positive basis, and I can disagree.
13: Have you listened to him on Joe Rogan go on about conspiracy theories?
15: It's
13: frightening.
2: Information technology weapon to propagate what is essentially a mind virus to the rest of Earth. And the outcome of that mind virus is very clear if you walk around the streets of downtown San Francisco. It is the end of civilization.
15: I can argue with him because I disagree with a lot of conspiracy, but it's okay to disagree with people. Just don't be disagreeable.
13: Yeah, okay. But that goes for when you're arguing over tax policy or something. The yawning gap.
15: I disagree with you on the yawning gap. So you and I disagree
13: we're discussing it.
15: Yeah.
13: That's fine.
15: And I don't think you should just
13: What's the breaking point?
15: I promise you, if you sat down with him.
13: Right.
15: You would find him, one, intriguing, two unbelievable intellectuals, and you would have a decent and an appropriate exchange of thoughts. And I think you would move him, and he would move you.
13: You think that I would move him?
15: I do. And I think he would move you,
13: have
15: too.
13: Have you ever moved him?
15: Yeah.
13: On what?
15: It doesn't matter. It's a personal relationship. But I have moved him on things that he has said that I have disagreed with. And that's what you want. Do you want to live in a cult where you just say it's this way and not having the conversation?
13: That's not a question of a cult.
15: Of course it is. It's your statement, like, you can't move the man. You can have a proper conversation with him.
13: He's on your board?
15: No, he's not any longer. He was at the beginning.
13: Why is he no longer?
15: His life got complicated. My life got complicated. And he said, I got to get off because I'm just too busy. And I said, great, no problem.
13: Okay. Donald Trump was your client at one point.
15: Yes.
13: And you dropped him as soon as he won the 2016 election. Am I getting it right?
15: I didn't drop him. He was the president of the United States. I didn't represent the president.
13: Wait, the quote from the book is, I've never dropped a client with such ease, and I tell him that I didn't vote for him.
15: Right. I mean, I didn't vote for him. He knows I'm a Democrat. He was a Democrat at one point.
13: Who the heck knows what he was? Yeah.
15: You know, yeah. He was a businessman. And so, actually, on the day he was elected, the president and I talked at 11:30-something that night that he was, am I your most important client? And I say to him, you can't make me any money anymore. And I have a very good relationship with the president. We talk.
13: What do you think of Trump as a politician? Do you think he's an authoritarian? Do you think he's a fascist?
15: I think he's an incredible politician. You can't argue that. One of the best as a politician. I don't agree with his politics as it relates to the press and all the other things. I think there's a lot of times that the president has very good ideas. I don't agree with a lot of the execution.
13: But that's mild language. You probably would have said that about any Republican president, that I don't agree with him. But you're not answering my question about, is he an authoritarian? Is he
15: I don't think he's an authoritarian.
13: You don't?
15: No. I think he uses a lot of these maneuvers to deflect on other issues going on.
13: It's estimated that he's enriched himself in this term.
15: Yeah.
13: And we're only not even through 2 years of it.
15: Yeah.
13: In excess of $2 billion.
15: Yeah. That's disappointing.
13: Disappointing is the word.
15: But it's also disappointing that Congress has not.
13: Congress is slavishly behind
15: MAGA. I think it's completely disappointing and completely wrong. There's no other word, that there hasn't been some look at what's going on. I do not agree, because if I did agree, sorry, I would have represented him and I could have made a lot of money. I don't agree with self-enrichment. My brother doesn't when he was, I don't agree with it. And I think it's wrong.
13: All right. What struck me about the book is, among other things, is that it was the portrait being painted was of someone imbued with ambition.
15: Yeah, I would say so.
13: Imbued with ambition and caused you to be a certain person. And then at a certain point, I don't know at what age, success is within grasp, although you're never quite over the, you know, you're never.
15: I'm not ever done with the ambition.
13: You're certainly never satisfied.
15: Yeah.
13: But there's a moment, you're married again.
15: Mm-hmm.
13: In other words, there's this weird thing that I'm reading about, and it's called A Happy Ari Emanuel.
15: If you ask me if I'm happy, I'm at times satisfied, at times happy. I really don't know what happiness is, except that I feel a lot of times fulfilled. I'm very ambitious. And
13: toward what? Ambition is to be what? To achieve what?
15: Well, it's no longer the ego trip, because that's not kind of
13: what. But it was?
15: Oh, for sure. I mean, I thought about legacy and all this other crap, and realizing through psychedelics and life and that's just a bunch of horse. I mean, the most
13: psychedelics have helped you?
15: Oh yeah.
13: What do you take?
15: MDMA.
13: Yeah.
15: 5-MeO. 5-MeO has helped me.
13: What is 5-MeO?
15: It would be called Toad. It's Toad medicine. It's a psychedelic.
13: Do you work as hard as you used to?
15: Oh yeah. I just started a new company called Mari.
13: Right.
15: Right, which is in, I looked at the world and talking to Elon, and the only thing that he says a while ago when he started this that will survive is live sports, which we thought about way before anybody, you know, Mark Shapiro and Egan Durbin and myself, mm-hmm, in sports. So we did UFC and WWE and all the things we do at TKO. And then we have bought a lot of live events. Mm-hmm. So there'll be live music and live events. And we have moved into live events with Mark Spear and I with this company called Mari, because the only thing that the opposite bet of AI is not data centers. The opposite bet is live, in my opinion, with advice from Elon and other smart people. And that's the space I'm in and roaring ahead. And I just, it's not done yet because it's through review, bought one of the largest theater, we're in the process of trying to acquire ATG, the largest theater chain in the world. And we have a big bet on live.
13: Ari Emanuel, thank you.
15: Thank you.
6: Ari Emanuel. 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
6: This is the New Yorker Radio Hour. I'm David Remnick. Now, some authors publish a book every year or every couple of years, and then there are those who disappear, like cicadas, buried underground for a long period of time, cultivating the work, and then they prepare to reemerge. Minjin Lee is one of those writers. Once a corporate lawyer, she quit her job and spent more than 10 years working on her debut novel, Free Food for Millionaires. And a decade went by before we read Pachinko, a historical epic and truly a phenomenon that was translated into some 35 languages. And now, after nearly another decade, we finally have a chance to read Minjin Lee's third book, American Hagwon. It follows a Korean family as they move from Seoul to Sydney, Australia, to Southern California, all in pursuit of a better life and the best possible education for the kids. Min, tell me about arriving in the United States. I think you were 7 years old.
22: Mm-hmm.
13: What was your English like when you were 7 years old and you arrived here?
22: Zero.
13: And you arrived where?
22: 50 years ago.
13: Yeah. Is it really?
22: Yeah, 50. Yeah, I'm 57.
13: And what do you remember of those years? What do you remember of those, that initial landing here, seeing America, hearing English rushing at you, and how quickly did you adapt?
22: Oh, I was so disappointed. I can tell you why. Because in Korea, my mother had this set of Grimm's fairy tales that she bought. And I read them as a kid. And I thought that America would be like Cinderella.
13: It's not, is it?
22: No. So I get off the plane. I'm kind of expecting ball gowns and castles and white horses and carriages. But it looks just like Seoul. Except with not Korean people.
13: Yeah.
22: And I didn't even have the words, not English or Korean, to even just say, I was misled. So that was really shocking.
13: How quickly did you also learn to speak English and to read English?
22: I think reading took me almost no time at all. But the speaking took me years. Not because I couldn't do it, but because I really couldn't talk to people. I've taken so many classes, David, to sit here with you.
13: Really? Why would speaking take so much longer than reading?
22: Well, I couldn't speak in Korea either, really. So,
13: how do you mean?
22: I couldn't talk. this is verifiable. I just really couldn't talk to anybody. I talked a little bit at home, but even then, not that much.
13: Were your parents worried about you?
22: I think so, but they had two others who were fine.
13: But did they consider you like a little kid genius too?
22: No, they thought I was slow. Because when I came to America in 1976 in Queens, in public school, you had accelerated, normal, and slow.
13: Mm-hmm.
22: And I was in the slow class.
13: You were in the slow lane.
22: For 2 years. But both my sisters, we came at the same time. They were in the fast immediately.
13: Right.
22: So they tested immediately into the fast kids. And I was in the slow for 2 years. And then because I didn't talk in Korea or here, my parents just thought, well, you know, we don't expect that much from her.
13: How did you become you? In other words, how did you become the little girl who's not speaking very well, but reading in English pretty quickly and does well in school and eventually and starts marching through the achievement ladder?
22: Mm-hmm.
13: And you're a corporate lawyer for a couple of years.
22: Mm-hmm.
13: And then you throw it all away.
22: Yeah.
13: And start making up stories.
22: Well, I quit being a lawyer in 95. So 2 years of practicing corporate law. And I quit because...
13: Because you hated it? Or?
22: No. I really liked it. And also, I really love lawyers. That's not a popular opinion. But
13: I want to hear all about that.
22: I have so many friends who are lawyers. Yeah. Especially litigators are so fun to talk to.
13: Because?
22: Oh, well, I don't have to talk. I just have to ask questions. And they just have all these yarns because they're very extroverted and they like to argue. So in a way, they're very good at teaching you how to talk.
13: Mm-hmm.
22: So I was a really good grunt. And so like, if you were my partner and I was your first year associate,
13: right.
22: I was the kid that you would just say, go to that basement and read all the boxes and give me a 10-page memo. And I would be like, okay, David, like that was me.
13: So you're that second person at the table in all those movies.
22: Yes.
13: You could be making right now what
22: so
13: my father used to call big money.
22: Big money.
13: Big money.
22: Stupid money.
13: And why did you decide, you know what? I'm going to make up a story for a living.
22: I knew that if I had worked that hard and unless I took, and also I didn't have therapy. I didn't know how to tell people, oh, by the way, I should take some time off.
13: But you quit. You just quit. Mm-hmm. It's not like you had a novel in the drawer.
22: No, I had no novel in the drawer.
13: So what was it like to quit and then the next day you don't have that job and then you're sitting at a desk and it takes you quite a while to write that first book?
22: Only 12 years.
13: Yeah.
22: Yeah, only 12
13: Free
22: years.
13: Free Food for Millionaires took 12 years. Mm-hmm. It is a terrific book, but that's a long time. How do you teach yourself to be a novelist?
22: You have to write bad novels.
13: How many did you write?
22: Two.
13: You wrote two complete bad novels, and you had this discipline to shelve them, or an agent told you, keep this in a drawer?
22: No, the first one, all of New York said, we will not be publishing this.
13: And what was that first novel that we'll never see?
22: Revival of the Senses. It was so pretentious. So Free Food for Millionaires became my first novel that I published, but it was the third novel that I wrote.
13: Unlike, I think, a lot of novelists, what's clear that goes into your books is a hell of a lot of research.
22: Oh, yeah.
13: I mean, that's not thick on the ground. Not a, you know, there's some research some people do,

0: And I follow the plumber and I try to figure out, well, what makes a person do this job and why is he so good at what he does? Mm-hmm. And then he might tell me stories. And then I might go and figure out where the school is where he became a plumber to see, is it true what he said about 3 years versus 2 years? And that level of research is great because the contradictions are where you find plot.
1: So how does the research work for this third book, American Hag One, you regard as a trilogy, a completed trilogy?
0: It is a completed trilogy, but I've actually decided to do a quartet of writing Diaspora. There's a novel that I've always wanted to write, so I'm going to write Marshall Plan, which is my fourth book.
1: But it's not a trilogy in the conventional sense that they're recurring characters and plot lines that pick up.
0: They're not related.
1: How do you regard it as a trilogy soon to become a quartet?
0: It's related by the theme of Diaspora. Mm-hmm. So I'm obsessed with diaspora. I think it's a permanent condition. I think it's going to be only ongoing and increasing throughout the world. I think borders are disappearing. Mm-hmm. And also the thing that I think most Americans don't like to think about is the fact that actually we are having environmental diaspora within America now, where you don't have water, mm-hmm. right? Or you might have educational diaspora where you feel like I cannot get an education here. And obviously economic diaspora where these jobs don't exist anymore. Mm. And instead of thinking about you being that person, we have this idea that diaspora relates to these, you know, unwanted people who are just sort of scattered in the world. Mm-hmm. So I think that I have to write about diaspora. It's a Greek word from the Bible, mm-hmm. and it's about initially the Jewish people who were scattered and dispersed. And I think, and they were forcibly done so. Mm-hmm. What I find really interesting is that people keep thinking about these, you know, unwashed people coming and showing up somewhere, how terrifying that is. What I really want to question and upset the idea is to show how much, not only do they change, not only do you and I become assimilated, but actually, how do we assimilate others? Mm-hmm. I know that when I go somewhere, I am changing the molecules in the air in the way that I'm being changed.
1: Particularly when you're with non-Korean people.
0: Yes, it's my job to make everybody Korean, David.
1: I'm feeling it right now.
0: Good. I think Koreans are awesome. I want you to be Korean.
1: I'm halfway there. Now, just saying that, tell me what a hagwon is, because this is at the center of the novel. Mm-hmm. And it feels like a familiar institution almost.
0: Well, the first one in America is really invented by a Jewish American. Yeah. So a hagwon is a learning center. Yeah. It's where you pay money. And in Korea, it's called shadow education because it literally tracks most schools. But a hagwon in Korea could be for anything. Like you can have a piano hagwon. You can have a ballet hagwon. You can have a model UN hagwon. If you want to pass a civil service exam, you go to hagwon because they have all the exams there.
1: Right.
0: And in America, the hagwons that we would be familiar with is like Kaplan, Princeton Review, Akumon. Those are very simple ones.
1: For SATs.
0: Yeah. Or you can have Barbary for lawyers, and they'll have ones for MCATs. They have all the different hagwons in America.
1: And did you attend these as a kid?
0: I didn't attend the ones that are like Korean ones, mm-hmm. because there are Korean hagwons. My mother doesn't believe in them.
1: Really?
0: Yeah, she really is kind of puzzled by the fact that people go to them.
1: Why?
0: Well, she's a piano teacher. She was a piano teacher. And her attitude is, you can't make kids study.
1: You can't?
0: She's like, you cannot.
1: So there were such schools around in Queens, but you didn't partake?
0: No. Well, one, we didn't have money. And two, my mother doesn't believe in them. Mm-hmm. And her whole attitude is, if she doesn't figure this out, that's really her problem.
1: Really? That's pretty mean.
0: Not mean, but tough. Yes. It's kind of like this very, my mother's very, she's so funny because she's very laissez-faire.
1: Yeah?
0: One of her favorite expressions in Korean is, and I'll just translate it in English, which is, I guess she'll figure it out. And in some ways, it kind of like gives you an out of responsibility.
1: There's early in the novel, the mother puts an envelope filled with cash in her daughter's teacher's bag. The teacher makes it clear that he expects this money, if I remember correctly, right? It's a silent extortion that's treated as a common occurrence. Was that something you heard about in research? Is that kind of detail?
0: Well, actually,
1: kind of
0: happened
1: thing
0: to me.
1: Oh, I want to hear all about that.
0: So, as a kid, I got hit.

0: almost exactly like in chapter one.
1: Mm-hmm.
0: So, but it wasn't with the math mistake.
1: Mm-hmm.
0: My problem was that I finished my worksheet and I was sitting in the back because I'm really tall. And I was kind of wandering because I think I'm a little, there's something off about the way I learn. And I was a very dreamy kid. So I sat in the back, and after I finished my worksheet, I thought I was done, and I kind of walked back and forth by myself. I was 6 years old. The teacher calls me up.
1: So you're in first grade or kindergarten?
0: I guess first grade, yeah. So the teacher calls me up, and she says, like, hold out your hands. So I hold out my hands, and I'm thinking I'm going to get something, like a present. And then she does thwack, and she hit my hands in front of everybody several times. And I was so stunned because...
1: This isn't a regular old school.
0: Yeah. Public school.
1: Wow.
0: Yeah. And then I didn't even tell my parents. And I was little. And also, because I didn't know how to talk, I didn't know what to do. But anyway, I didn't tell my parents. She calls my mother and says, your daughter has behavioral issues. But then my mother told me, I kid you not, when I was like 49, because this entire time I'm thinking this is my fault because I'm goofy. Mm. She tells me, no, she came to the house because she wanted money.
1: And she's whacking you for it.
0: Yeah.
1: Sounds like the mob.
0: Yeah.
1: Now, you've said that the opening line of Pachinko is your, I don't know, thesis statement about so much.
0: All my books.
1: And the line is, history has failed us, but no matter.
0: Mm-hmm.
1: What do you mean by that?
0: Oh, well, I think history has failed almost all ordinary people. We have no idea what happens to ordinary people. We have the history of rulers, winners, and losers. But the average person and how they cope is something that we're just missing, that information. So unless you look for like war diaries or memoirs, you're really not going to know what happened. And
1: do you feel that your project is to correct that in some way?
0: Yes, I think so. I mean, I want to, but also it can't be just telling the truth. It has to be really interesting. Like, it has to really make you want to keep turning the pages. That's very important.
1: The opening line of the new novel is, the rules of engagement have changed already. Tell me about that.
0: Yeah. Well, I think the reason why the modern person in advanced economies is feeling so horrible and anxious is because the rules of engagement have changed already. Not that they've changed.
1: Just explain what you mean.
0: Not that they'll keep changing, but they've already changed, which means that we're on the back foot. Like, clear example, AI.
1: Mm-hmm.
0: We did not see it coming. We actually don't know what's going to happen. And almost all of us are terrified. And we still have to get up in the morning, go to work, wonder if work will exist tomorrow, and raise children. It's very hard because of rules of engagement, decency, truth-telling, all of it has changed already. And somehow we have to function, which goes back to my second thesis for Pachinko, history has failed us, but no matter. A part of me is saying we have to be defiant.
1: I sometimes think about your novels, which I really adore, that there's a 19th century quality to what you're doing. In other words, there's this kind of, there's the research aspect of it, which is kind of Dickensian.
0: Mm-hmm.
1: There's the raw storytelling, commodious bigness of these novels. These are not hyper, you know, slivers of novels of about a, you know, hyper intellectual. It's not Ben Lerner, which is an entirely different approach to the novel. And yet there's a big moral dimension imputed in each of these novels. Am I reading you wrong in terms of your
0: intent?
1: No,
0: I mean, that's exactly what I want. I want to write social novels of the highest order. That's what I really want, because there are so many things that I'm upset about. But I have to get you to sit with me and be immersed for, I don't know, 15, 20 hours.
1: Mm-hmm.
0: I want to do social novels. I want to argue against things. And I really believe that morality matters. I do. And it's so moving because you kind of think, why did you care about these Koreans in Japan? I mean, like, I didn't think anyone was going to care about these Koreans in Japan, but I really do. But I didn't think that you were going to. And I think this is the power of storytelling. We can be that specific. But as long as the conflicts are based on the truths that we're trying to negotiate today, people want to know, how did you handle that?
1: You've mentioned a couple times your age. I, of course, have skipped over mine. But you come to a point in your life where you start making calculations about time and what's left that you want to do, what mm-hmm. you might be able to do, what's impossible to do, mm-hmm. what's unlikely, what's likely.
0: All the books I can't read.
1: It's about reading.
0: Yeah. All the books I can't read. All the languages I'll never speak. All the places I'll never get to go. Mm. All the people I can't meet.
1: How do you look at it? How do you look at your future as a writer?
0: I want to write Marshall Plan, which is my next novel. And if I finish these four books, these four novels, I feel like I will have spoken about diaspora. Mm-hmm. I will have spoken about Koreans. I will have made sure that I did as well as I could in terms of the accuracy of our humanity. It makes me crazy, absolutely crazy, how misunderstood Koreans are in the world. Mm-hmm. And I feel like...
1: particularly misunderstood.
0: Yeah. Yeah. I mean, only recently have we had this sort of rise of soft power, which has been actually determined almost 60 years ago. It was a government decision to create Hallyu. That said, and then after I finish these four books, I want to write this memoir that I promised to write called Name Recognition. And then I'm going to go to Disneyland.
1: I'll meet you there.
0: Let's go. Magic Mountain.
1: Minjin Lee, thanks so much.
0: Thank you.
1: The novelist Minjin Lee. Her new book is American Hagwon, and you can read an excerpt at newyorker.com, and you can subscribe to The New Yorker there as well, newyorker.com. I'm David Remnick, and this is The New Yorker Radio Hour. Thanks for joining us.
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8: Really becoming clear about what your ultimate concern is. And that your life should be centered in your ultimate concern. 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And if it's not aligned with your values, that is a really important wake-up to look at how to do that.
7: Plus, how her upbringing both encouraged a call to action while discouraging her to heed her spiritual calling. But first, the news.
9: Live from NPR News in Washington, I'm Janine Herbst. Police in England say five people have been arrested near a UK airbase that's used by the US military for strikes on Iran. The men are being held on suspicion of a terrorist act that appears to involve three vans. The base, Fairfort, has been used by American bombers for strictly limited strikes against Iranian missile sites. That deal was agreed to under former Prime Minister Keir Starmer, who was opposed to the U.S. war in Iran. Police haven't released details on those arrested, but President Trump praised the arrests, saying, quote, "We had them under investigation. without giving more details. In New York, at least one person is dead in the powerful nor'easter that hit the area. Forecasters say the storm is slowly moving along the East Coast, with heavy rain and strong winds leading to flooding in New York City and New Jersey. Governor Mikey Sherrill says shore communities have been hit hard and that they're monitoring the damage closely.
10: Dozens of people have evacuated from their homes due to flooding, and dozens more were rescued from cars and flooded roadways.
9: Forecasters say flash flooding is still possible in places. The president's latest fight with the media continues after the White House blocked CNN, which was TV pool coverage, from riding with him on Air Force One yesterday as Trump headed to a college football game in Tennessee. A federal judge ordered the White House to temporarily restore access last week. And Piers Mara-Liasson has more.
11: Why is fighting the press good for him, especially if it ends up getting him less coverage? Is that a good strategy for the midterms? It's the same question that arises when you wonder why the president has taken so many stands opposed to majority public opinion on issue after issue. On AI, the public wants regulation. He says we shouldn't have any. On data centers, the public's against them. He says the only people who are against data centers are people who want to be, quote, poor and backwards. He's for flock cameras. The public doesn't like them. And of course, he's for tariffs and the war in Iran, two very unpopular policies.
9: And Piers Mara-Liasson reporting. Pope Leo told a massive crowd gathered at the Shrine of Lourdes that the Catholic Church has to confront deep wounds caused by clergy abuse. And Piers Eleanor Beardsley reports Leo is on a four-day visit to France.
12: Lourdes is a town in the foothills of the Pyrenees Mountains that attracts some 3 million pilgrims a year for its purported healing spring waters on the spot where a 19th century shepherd girl had apparitions of the Virgin Mary. The site is also connected to a recent scandal. The shrine's facade has a series of mosaics by a prominent religious artist accused of abusing 20 women. The story's tall mosaics have been covered for the Pope's visit. Leo has previously apologized for abuse scandals that have damaged the church's credibility. On a trip to Spain in June, he told bishops they must listen to survivors and offer reparations.
9: Eleanor Beardsley reporting. This is NPR News. Russian attacks across Ukraine overnight killed at least three people after Moscow rejected German calls to ease its escalation toward NATO. Russia's foreign minister, Sergei Lavrov, dismissed a meeting with his German counterpart at the UN General Assembly in New York last week, saying it lacked genuine dialogue. Tensions between Russia and Germany have worsened after a drone attack at Leipzig airport last month. Meanwhile, Moscow continues to target Ukraine with missiles and drones while Kyiv strikes Russian oil refineries. Moscow's war shows no sign of slowing, and both sides are blaming each other for ongoing hostilities. Voters in Switzerland said a resounding no to proposals to make their traditional neutrality more strict. As Imogene Folks reports, the size of the defeat reflects a growing realization that trying to ignore today's conflicts is neither morally nor strategically a good idea.
13: The result, 70% of those voting rejected the proposals, suggest most Swiss believe neutrality cannot ignore international law or reward aggression, and that to protect their own country, new alliances with European neighbours may be necessary. They also doubted the motivations of a key supporter of strict neutrality, right-wing political and business leader Christoph Blocher. His companies traded with apartheid South Africa and were trading with Russia until sanctions were imposed. For NPR News, I'm Imogen Folks in Bern.
9: And I'm Janine Herbst, and you're listening to NPR News from Washington.
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15: If life's a mystery, whodunit? This is Yeek Odds. I'm Scott Carter. Rabbi Susan Goldberg is the founder of Nefesh, a progressive spiritual Jewish community on the east side of Los Angeles. Before becoming a rabbi, Susan was a dancer and choreographer who performed all over the world. She's taught at Loyola Marymount, Cal State Long Beach, Cal Arts, and UCLA. From 2008 to 2013, Rabbi Susan helped lead the renewal of Temple Beth Israel and of the historic Wilshire Boulevard Temple, whose senior rabbi then was past Ye God's guest, Steve Leader. She has served on the L.A. Unified School District's Faith Advisory Council and the L.A. District Attorney's Interfaith Advisory Board. And she was the consulting rabbi for the Emmy-winning Amazon Prime series, Transparent. Nefesh calls itself an ancient new tradition. In Hebrew, Nefesh means soul. And late last Friday afternoon, I visited a delightful Nefesh gathering of couples and singles and families and pets in Griffith Park at the site where this community had held its first ceremony 7 years ago. Congratulations, Rabbi Susan Goldberg, on the anniversary of Nefesh's founding, which is often honored with copper for resilience or wool for security, two of your community's many virtues, and welcome to Ye Gods.
8: Thank you so much. That's so lovely to hear about copper and wool. Thank you.
15: I've also watched video, though I haven't been in person, but I want to, of your regular services are at St. Paul's Commons, which is on Echo Lake, and it's an Episcopal church that you share space with. And I so enjoy watching this gathering last Friday. There were kids tossing frisbees. There was a song circle. There were teens who were really charming young men describing their summer volunteer services. There was a Torah study. There was a Kaddish circle. And there was much singing and jubilation. You talk about the multiplicity of Judaic forms of worship. And I've wondered if you could just educate me on where Nefesh fits in sort of the spectrum of Jewish worship.
8: Oh, thank you. That's a lovely question. Yes. So as you said, we are housed at the Commons in Echo Park, guests of the Episcopal Diocese, and in the process of an ongoing, really beautiful partnership with the Episcopal Diocese as we explore shared sacred space here in the sanctuary and in the many rooms, really opening up this to be a center for multi-faith Los Angeles. And Nefesh, I would say that we are what I would describe as spiritual Judaism. We are outside of the denomination system. Sometimes people call it trans-denominational or post-denominational. There was a time when denominations were important. They're part of the modern period, capital M modern. And now we're in this period of flux as people are finding communities that speak to their soul in different ways and engage in different ways. And so being trans-denominational, it means that we have in Nefesh people with a real variety of spiritual practice and approach to halacha, to Jewish law. So that looks like different things to different people in terms of their practice. And I would say the heart of who we are at Nefesh is we say that we are a midot-driven community. Midot are our values, are our deepest values. And so midot are obviously not just Jewish. They are shared values, things like faith and compassion and hope and justice and patience. So these values are at the heart of what we do. And that for us is part of the way that we approach everything. I think that one of the things that I have experienced in some spiritual communities is that they may be really good at focusing in on like personal, individual spiritual growth and development and not so good at looking at the world around. Or other communities that are very focused on the world around them, but maybe neglect the inner life and neglect relational, you know, being kind to the people who you are most interacting with every day. And so in my approach to Judaism and to this community that we're in together is we hold these four realms of the self, growth and development of the self, our relationships interpersonally, with what I say with our beloveds, the people we spend the most time with, who often see the best and the worst of us. And then community, what does it mean to spiritually commit to a community and for care of community or communities? Because a lot of people are part of multiple communities, not just Jewish, right? You might have your school community, you might have your neighborhood community, but Nefesh is, for a lot of us, our primary community that we're looking to tend to. And then what is our relationship to the world around us? So we work these midot. I say work because it's this idea of sort of active engagement rather than passive. I think that would be a characteristic of what our community is about. I think maybe in the past, people would go to a temple or other religious community and hope that whatever would happen to them, right? I hope as I sit here in the service, something happens to me rather than the idea that we are actively, all of us, participating in our own spiritual growth and our own avodah, sacred work in our lives and in the world around us. So, for example, on Rosh Hashanah, the beginning of the year, which is coming up in September, everybody in the community chooses one of these midot that they're going to work on for the year. So maybe you choose, okay, my centering of my year is going to be around compassion, or the centering of my year is going to be around love, or the centering of my year is going to be around faith, or one that I love, Zerizut, which is enthusiasm or showing up. And so then there are things throughout the year that are about people working on their own spiritual practice and really committing to that in these different realms. And so that is kind of where a lot of what we do as a community comes from. And with each midah, the practice is around learning about it, like learning wisdom, texts, and traditions around that particular value, spiritual value. And then it is about awareness, like how does it already operate in my life? How can I learn about it? And then it is about practice. And it is practice heavy. I would say a bias towards practice. Because a lot of times people, I've thought so much about compassion or love or truth or beauty or justice. That's great. I'm glad you've done a lot of contemplating. Now tell me, what are the practices you are engaged with?
15: I was so delighted to hear you talk with Rainn Wilson on his Soul Boom podcast. He's been a guest on this show. You quoted Paul Tillich, Protestant theologian, because I'm always, when people say, oh, you've got a podcast, what's it about? And I'm always trying to search for the best, the most brief, the most concise way to tell people what the focus of the show is. But you mentioned Tillich's phrase, ultimate concern.
8: Yes.
15: And I'd like you to talk about that for a little bit, because as you were talking, I felt like you're helping me describe my project. I am grateful to you for that, because I feel like why I call the show Ye Gods is because the rules that rule you, those are your gods. You can people call themselves, I belong to this church or I belong to this sect or whatever. But often, as you say, it's not borne out by daily practice.
8: Yes.
15: And so what your daily practice is, what's underneath it, the subtext underneath your daily practice, that's your God.
8: Yes.
15: And for some people, it's making as much money or becoming as powerful as possible.
8: Yeah, there's a phrase from a somatic practice that says, we are what we practice. We are what we practice. And that really is true. Right? People have a lot of hopes of who to be, and yet when it bears out, we are what we practice. And this idea of Paul Tillich that he wrote about in describing faith and the dynamics of faith is this idea of really becoming clear about what your ultimate concern is, and that your life should be centered in your ultimate concern, and also some real honesty. Like, what is my ultimate concern? If I look around my life and how I spend my time, my thoughts, my behavior, my relationships, if I think, what is my ultimate concern? And if it's not aligned with your values, that is a really important wake up to look at how to do that. How can I start practicing what it is I want my life to be centered in? And when our ultimate concern are things like making money, fame, getting ahead, being the shiniest object, is that what we want our lives to be about? It is often where we get pressured to go. But when we open up spiritual life and spiritual practice, it asks us, is this really what we want our lives to be centered in? And Sabbath is a great time to have a kind of realignment each week. And we spend time reflecting, what was our last week about? Was it living in alignment with what I'm wanting to have be the values at the center of my life? And there's a big emphasis in the rabbinic work The rabbinic teachings of our rabbis, our ancient rabbis, our late antiquity, and going forward around idolatry. And I know for a lot of moderns, that can be like, idolatry. I don't know if I relate to that. But I think for me, the way I see idolatry is connected to this definition of Paul Tillich, where if what your life is centered in is not what you want your ultimate concern to be, if your ultimate concern is not aligned with your values, then you're spending your time in idolatry. Right, you're spending your time most deeply connected to that which is not aligned with our deepest values. When it is only about success at all costs or abandoning our values and saying, oh, I'm just going to do it for a little bit while I get ahead. And then a little bit becomes longer and longer, or not caring for ourselves or not caring for our beloveds in ways that are aligned with our values. Even people who really mean well, it's hard in a culture who our dominant culture is often sending us in directions that maybe is not where we want to go. But that takes thoughtfulness and it takes practice to realign. And it is totally possible. And it's part of what, you know, we do. We have Sabbath as a weekly practice to as Rabbi Sachs would say, Rabbi Sachs of blessed memory would say that we spend time immersed in our most important values without urgency, that we immerse in the things that are most important in life without urgency. And if we do that weekly, then on Yom Kippur, I always talk about Yom Kippur as this sort of like spiritual chiropractic adjustment, because on that day, we're supposed to look at the whole year and even deeper into our whole like focus of our lives. Is that aligned with who we are and want to be? And the way Yom Kippur gets us to do that through prayer and ritual is really coming to terms with the reality of our mortality. So if we hear in the Unatana Tokef prayer that we don't know who will live and who will die, the idea is that it's a wake-up call, right? So you're going along in life. Are you asleep or are you awake? Great. Every year you have this opportunity to wake up and say, how am I living my life right now? And I think especially in these times where we're seeing just a disturbing amount of hate and a disturbing amount of scapegoating and of real targeting of people in order to try and raise other people up or to create a society that privileges some over others. I mean, you would think that at this point we would be beyond that, but that's where we are. We find ourselves in a cycle of history where we're coming back globally and in this country to authoritarianism. And one of the ways that authoritarians work is they create, you know, us and them and scapegoats and people who are supposedly responsible for all the ills through, you know, hatred and also through fear. And so in all periods of time, it's incumbent upon us to be living our values. But right now, we're in a particularly elevated time to do so inside of our inner lives, inside of our own communities, but also beyond our communities into the world around us, to really help shape the world to be reflective of these values that are shared by many traditions, as we've talked about: compassion, love, justice, faith.
15: That's Rabbi Susan Goldberg, founder of the Los Angeles Jewish spiritual community, Nefesh. This interview was recorded in July, shortly after I attended Nefesh's celebration in Griffith Park of its 7-year anniversary. When we return, we'll continue discussing shared values and what it means for Nefesh to be a Jewish space that doesn't belong to any sect or denomination. We'll be right back.
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18: Welcome back to Ye Gods, where we make sense of how people make sense of life. I'm Scott Carter. Today's guest, Rabbi Susan Goldberg, is an activist and founder of Nefesh, which calls itself an open-hearted Jewish community, welcoming all identities and cultivating empathy, love, and justice. Nefesh calls its members kin and practices implementing their shared values through social action. We resume with how this modern spiritual circle coexists with tradition.
19: I want to go back to the broader picture that you mentioned at the very beginning of our conversation about post-denominational. I'm fascinated by this because you have this community and you're kind of evolving, maybe the right word is not dogma, but an agreed kind of spiritual contract. Would that be a way to describe it, perhaps?
20: It's an interesting evolved spiritual contract. I'm going to sit with that. Okay.
19: You needn't agree to it at this moment. And should, upon greater reflection, you decide to adopt it, feel free to do so. The phrase is yours. But here's what it reminds me of, because everybody's starting from the Hebrew Bible. And what it reminds me of, that I'm old enough now where I just saw, for instance, on Broadway, my 7th Death of a Salesman. I just saw Nathan Lane and Laurie Metcalf. Yeah. I've seen George C. Scott, Dustin Hoffman, Philip Seymour Hoffman, Hal Holbrook, Brian Dennehy, Wendell Pierce. And I've seen very different productions of the same words. The last production I saw on Broadway before this, my friend Wendell Pierce did the first Lohman Black family. And it was very different than the Jewish family that Arthur Miller was writing about in 1949. And so anyway, what I now think is I am so open to whatever the interpretation is, and I have stopped thinking. I no longer look for the definitive. I'm looking for something that tells me something that seems appropriate to now. Well, it seems that this is what you are doing with your community. You're seeing if these ancient ideas that you're all beginning with, you're seeing how they can be most applicable, most appropriate to the life that people are living on Earth right now. Does this track for you?
20: Yes, that totally tracks. And in fact, that's what every generation is doing. And it is right at the core of what Judaism is and how we've been able to survive for this long. You know, in so many epochs of history, you would have think that we've had so much to contend with that maybe we would have gone away. And yet we have survived, which is both miraculous. And if you dig a little deeper, you see that you said a few moments ago that we're all connected to the Hebrew Bible. We are connected to the Hebrew Bible. And importantly, we are connected to the tradition of the rabbis who interpreted and who created within their own time of destruction, what then set up a precedent for the holding of both, which is deeply committed to tradition, to learning it, to studying it, to honoring it, and to having profound ongoing conversations in every generation about what this moment calls for. And the ability to hold both is really at the core of what it is to be a Jewish person, that we have honor and respect and learning and connection to our ancestors and their wisdom traditions and their practices. And in every generation, we're speaking with aliveness and curiosity about what is happening right now. How can our tradition speak into right now? So things like Shabbat, right? The Sabbath, the weekly Sabbath, where, you know, it has been part of our tradition through all of these many thousands of years. And now there's a whole new need inside of the reality of digital, just consumption, overconsumption of, you know, connection to our devices and our constant, you know, buzz feed of information. And the idea that Sabbath can speak into, what does it mean to take a day away from that? What does it give us? Now, to every generation, Sabbath has meaning, you know, to step outside of the marketplace and remember that there is something deeper and more profound going on in all of our lives, our connection to the divine, to each other, to our awakened souls, right? Sabbath gives us this opportunity. And right now, one of the things that's most alive is what's happening in the digital reality. And I just also want to be clear that I am not a person who says there is no function and no importance in our devices and all of the access that the internet and social media and things give us. I, especially as somebody who is in, my sister is deaf, and one of the things that has been so tremendous about technology is accessibility. I remember the moment when my sister texted me and said, there's this new phone that has a video. Go right now and get it. It was an Apple phone, and she had just gotten it, and I went and got it. I brought it home, and I opened it up, and I opened up the video function and the FaceTime, and I got to sign to my sister, which I can't even explain the profound. I just began weeping. We were both crying, because the kind of technology in the past, these TTYs and TTDs where you had to type and you had to put the big phone on me. It was just that technology could bring that kind of accessibility. And there are many examples of that. So important. And I see in my community and all of around us the kind of harm that constant and ongoing transactional and not very thoughtful interactions with media and Sabbath, Shabbat, gives us an opportunity to step out of that and reflect on, how am I relating to the world around me? And how do I want to? And how could I do it differently? So in every generation, there are new questions. And if you dig deeper into them, and we look at our rabbinic tradition of questioning and asking us to think deeply about both holding on to tradition and creating in the moment what we need for our lives now, it really is a continuation of what our people have always done.
19: One of the most powerful moments on Friday night was when you were referring to the calendar and mentioning that this is a time to be focused on grief and loss, as I recall. And I felt an immediate sense of relief that I was being given permission to experience in the midst of people in front of me, behind me, to my right, to my left. We were all being given permission to spend the next moments together addressing something that probably all of us have felt in the last years, often in silence, often in solitude, and we were being given permission to express this which we've endured, but in the context of being in a community.
20: Yes. I think it is also one of the most incredible parts of being in community. Communities that follow ancient practices will always make room for grief and for mourning. And it is one of the things that, you know, the dominant culture around us doesn't usually make room for, because there has been a message to sort of deny grief, to put it away, or you could do it for a little while, okay, that's enough. And not just our personal grief, but the collective grief when things happen in the world around us. And the way the Hebrew calendar works is that there's different seasons throughout the year where different experiences, spiritual teachings and experiences and emotional life is cultivated. And in this summer period we're in right now, it is a period where we open up to grief and despair. It is a period that leads up to, it begins on the 17th of Tammuz, which is the month that precedes the month of Av. And there's 3 weeks where it was a time where the Romans in 3 weeks were going to be destroying the temple in Jerusalem. And in this time, it's a time where grief sort of is opened and then it builds until we get to Tisha B'Av, the ninth day of the month of Av, in which the temple was destroyed. And in a kind of creative dating practice, a lot of other tragic events in our history are put on to this day, the ninth of Av. It's this eternal lament. It's a time of lament. We chant from Eicha, Lamentations. And we, as you said, we give permission to grieve in community. And we, every year here at in our community, we make space for people to share their own personal grief, but also to make space to share about collective grief, communal grief, the grief that people are feeling inside the community, inside the Jewish community, and beyond to looking at the world around us. Just last week, there were two men killed by ICE, two fathers who were both shot and killed in their cars, and that this could be happening in our society right now, that there could be these, you know, these extrajudicial killings that are happening because these people are not citizens, is a profound grief. So to be able to mourn together, of course, there's so many other things. There's war raging. There's just so much happening in our world. And to make space for grief and to do so collectively, and we have psalms and we have texts and we have traditions to hold grief. And we also do so on all of our three major holidays. We make a space for a Yisker service, a grief service, where you can participate to remember a loved one who you've lost in any time in your life, right? We have practices for immediate grieving, for the first year of grieving, and then we have practices to keep the presence of our loved ones alive through memory, and to also say to the community around us, you know, maybe, you know, 2 years or 5 years or 25 years, and I am continuing to deeply feel the grief and the loss of a loved one, and to want that to be part of what also is witnessed and held in community.
18: I'm Scott Carter. My guest on today's Ye Gods is Rabbi Susan Goldberg. I had the pleasure of joining Susan for last week's Yom Kippur service with her faith community, Nefesh. You might wonder what the greeting for a holiday of grief might be. Well, it's Gemar Hatima Tova, which is Hebrew for "May your name be written in the book of life." As this year's transgressions are repented, people ask each other for forgiveness and hope for a clean slate in the year ahead. When we return, Susan tells me about her childhood growing up in LA and why community activism is so central to her spiritual practice. Stay with us.
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21: This is KWGS News Director Dan Potter. 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
18: Welcome back to Ye Gods. I'm Scott Carter. Thanks for joining my search for the magnetic north on my moral compass. I'm talking with Rabbi Susan Goldberg. Susan is a fifth-generation Angelino and the eldest of three children born to activist parents. Her parents, an early childhood educator and advocate, founded the Echo Park Silver Lake People's Child Care Center, also known as the Playgroup. Susan's attorney father started the Working People's Law Center, which is still operating 50 years later. We wrap up our conversation as Susan talks about how her upbringing both informed and clashed with her desire to explore the divine.
20: I was raised in a community, it was kind of an intentional community in here in the city of LA, in these neighborhoods of Echo Park, Silver Lake, where a lot of organizers and activists decided to come and live. Coming out of the 60s, this was now the 70s and the 80s, in order to continue their political life and to do it grounded in community. And there were eating groups, and there was study groups, and there was consciousness-raising groups as the feminist movement came through, and then the gay liberation movement. There was just a lot of very thoughtful community building. So I felt so aligned with my family in all that we were doing. So it's obviously not a huge surprise. My community is at the center of my life. I certainly learned from my parents and my extended family, and also all of these incredible human beings who are not my family by blood, but who were a big part of my raising up. I feel so grateful that I was raised in community. And I was also a little kid who wanted to talk about spirituality. I wanted to talk about transcendent experience that was happening to me as a kid in a way that I couldn't explain or understand. And that was not an area that was one that where the conversation was welcomed. It was more about, I would say that my parents and those around me were very spiritual, but their spirituality a lot of times was expressed in a belief in the power of people to change things and make things better, which I really hold. But there was a lot of anti-religion sentiment also expressed. And so it was a real journey for me as I left home at 18 to go to New York to dance and then to begin to feel more freedom to investigate my spiritual life. And then it took my family quite some time. I mean, I always say that I'm so glad that I had 5 years of rabbinical school so that my parents could be happy at ordination. And I think they really did come to see the parts of what I do that are really about in a direct lineage of the community work that they had always done, and help them to see their own spiritual lives, which were really quite profound. And my mom also was a spiritual seeker of different traditions. She would just be allergic to the idea of calling it religion. But she really did expose me to a lot of different parts of her own spiritual seeking. And I also know that in the community, when we were involved in protest, which we were a lot, there were also always people of faith there. And I remember very clearly being drawn to the people at the protests and the meetings who were coming to them from a place of their faith. I felt that there was a different quality or texture to their activism and organizing than I was drawn to ever since I was a kid.
19: When new political issues are coming up, do you have colloquies with your congregation? Do you all, or how do you handle feedback if someone maybe is not where you are on an emerging issue?
20: You mean people don't always agree on things, really?
19: but of course, there's always going to be disagreement. But you have, as the rabbi, it's one of your responsibilities, I would think.
20: Yes.
19: Is to be maintaining the crucible of this congregation, to be holding and to be permitting disagreement.
20: Absolutely. Yes, and to be providing leadership in that, and that there can be a space for us to have honest and ongoing dialogue and conversation with us about how we're experiencing the world around us, because we're not all going to experience it the same. And it has certainly been a big part of who we are as a community at Nefesh. And it is also one of the things that I'm very grateful for that I was exposed to in high school, which was participation in a program that was about dialogue around difference. So it was called Brotherhood Sisterhood Camp, and it was from an organization at the time that was called the NCCJ, which was the National Conference of Christians and Jews, which came out of conflict between Christians and Jews. It was, I believe, started in the 1930s, 1940s as an organization. And so when I went there in high school, one of the biggest gifts that that program gave me, lifelong gift, was to not be afraid of conflict. That conflict can be generative and that conflict can be important. And to also to know another organization that I'm a part of that does Muslim-Jewish dialogue called Newground, one of the things that Newground often says is that relationships can survive conflict. And to know that, and I think a lot of times people get very frightened that a relationship won't survive a conflict or a difference. And to be at ease with it means that we can make a space to talk about it with each other. Now, we have to have some agreements, right? We can't say, okay, I'm coming into this dialogue because I don't want to listen to you. I don't want to interact with you. And I just want you to completely agree with me and change what you're doing or I'm out. That is not the premise. And if people are in that place, then I, you know, it's a good time to go find another community that might be exactly aligned with where you are. Because what we're looking to do is to stay, again, rooted in our values. How can we move towards compassion and love and justice? And we're going to, again, when things come up in the world, have a diversity of experiences around them. And so what we do at Nefesh is have ongoing dialogues and to really encourage people to come and to have some communication guidelines so we agree that we're just not here to like shut each other down, but to engage in an ongoing way. And it's interesting to watch the people who show up for the dialogue and the people who don't. Sometimes the people with the most intense experience on, if you would, a binary of one side of an issue or another, choose not to show up, right? They'll say, I'm not ready right now, which is good for you to know that you're not ready. And what we really need to be able to do is to be in this place of dialogue with each other so we can learn and so that people can say, hey, you know, this is what we've been doing at Nefesh. Is it enough, right? I mean, I think that's always an ongoing question. Like, are we being of service in these ways enough, especially at a time where there's so much grief about what's happening? We can't do everything, right? So also thinking about right here where we are, here in Los Angeles, here in Echo Park, Silver Lake, here as a part of the Jewish community, here as a part of where we are, and interfaith collaboration, literally where we are in this building and beyond, where can we be of most service? And that is really the work of unpacking that in every situation. So an example of that would be, you know, when our neighbors started to be taken and here in Echo Park, Silver Lake, and on in these neighborhoods that are connected, there are a lot of immigrant families. And I grew up here and at the time even more. So it was a first arrival immigrant neighborhood. And so the impact was felt immediate. And I've always done a lot of immigration solidarity work as my parents did and as the community I was raised in did. And one of the things that I remember hearing from a colleague who had 11 people taken in his community on the very first day of the ICE raids was saying that people were too afraid to come to church and to worship. And people really needed to be in community, as we talked about the importance of community for just support, and especially in times of fear. And so I heard him and another colleague saying something similarly. And I thought, well, like maybe that's one way that our community could help. Right here where we are on a Sunday, it's not our primary worship day, and it is for you. What if we came and just were there around the building as an act of solidarity and support to help people feel more safe, to walk people home, to walk people there? And he said, well, let me check in with my community. And it was an immediate yes. That would really feel supportive. So we began doing that for those two different churches, and then others have asked as well. And that felt like that was a way that we could be of service. And then we put together a kind of a guidebook so that other communities could do that too. And we had learned that in the past. The reason why it was a thought that I had is because we've done that practice when our local mosque had been an attack there was a building up of munitions and then a threat. And the community was quite scared when they found that the person who had been making threats had built up a lot of weaponry. And so then we arrived to help the community feel safer about being there, to know that they weren't alone. And similarly, when there were the Pittsburgh Tree of Life attack, and also in San Diego at POET, there was Muslim folks who had come to the community, to our synagogue services, to be in support of us and to be protective at that time and to let us know we weren't alone. So that is one of the ways that I think that we can show up for each other and do so in a way that's connected to our relationships with each other, our sense of community.
19: This is so, what you just said, so encouraging, so imaginative. And one of the things that I took away from last Friday was that when I heard you talk about what's essentially a political struggle or a struggle of justice, I felt that at no point did you demonize those with whom you may fervently disagree.
20: Yes.
19: But instead, I felt you were framing action was for each individual.

0: living our values. And there sadly became, and in the modern period, kind of a thought that if you were a person of faith, that meant you were more closed off somehow to other people instead of more compassionate and loving. And I think part of what's happening right now, we're really seeing people of faith across the country really standing up and saying from the place of our values, not, and there's this teaching in Judaism, it says, tzedek tzedek tirdof, it says in the Torah, justice, justice you shall pursue. And one of the questions is like, why the repetition? Why is it twice? And the teaching, one of the teaching that I really take in, is that how we go about it also has to be filled with justice. So with justice, we pursue justice, right? So for me, it's with kindness, we pursue kindness. With compassion, we pursue compassion. Because absolutely, I feel compassion towards people who have a different perspective than I do. Or even the people who are, you know, part of, we have a weekly gathering at the detention center on Tuesdays, multi-faith gathering, called the Madrinas, the godmothers of those who've been taken. And part of what we do as Madrinas is also offer compassion towards the officers who are there, knowing that we don't know why they got into doing this. They are humans with their own life story and journey. And when the Marines came to Los Angeles, right, when there was this military invasion of our city that no one had asked for, and the National Guard, I was also needing to hold the compassion of these young men who were asked to do something that maybe they didn't agree with, and to also know that they always have a choice. They could always make a decision to behave morally and with their ethics and their values intact. So, you know, that's always a possibility. And we always hold that open.
1: We always conclude with three questions, and let me ask them of you. So the very first one is, may you have a long and prosperous and healthy life. But when the end of it comes on this earth, and for all of us, do you think when we die that there is a judgment on how we have lived our life?
0: I really believe, as our tradition does, that our souls continue on after death. We have a belief in that in the Jewish tradition, and I certainly hold that our souls continue after we die. We also have a real humility around not knowing what that looks like. There's different ideas, but none of them is held too tight, right? It could be this, it could be that. We don't know because we haven't been there. I don't expect there to be some sort of tribunal. But again, I've never been there before. So if I do get there, I hope that my actions will be judged favorably. And I do feel that it certainly impacts my relationships now and my sense of my life now, how I live and how I treat people around me. So I look forward to that next adventure. I'm not looking to die any soon, but I am and do have a place of wonder and curiosity about what will happen in my soul's journey after I die.
1: I'm very much there now. The older I get, it's with the sense of, oh, there's still another great act to occur. And I often think now that whenever I depart this earth and there is any kind of memorial service, the music I want played is Pomp and Circumstance, that I have that I have graduated.
0: Yes.
1: And that I'm now about to begin a different adventure. During challenging times, which must come these days more frequently than you would want, is there a quote that you keep returning to because when you remember it, it comforts you?
0: Yeah, you know, there's a whole book, and that's Viktor Frankl's Man's Search for Meaning. I pull the book out and read it cover to cover probably twice a year, sometimes more often. It's just very meaningful to me. But it was hard when I was trying to think of one quote from the book. So I actually am going to share a quote from a different book by the author Clarice Lispector. She's a Brazilian Jewish woman who wrote some time ago. And this is the opening to her book, Agua Viva. It is with such profound happiness, such a hallelujah. Hallelujah, I shout. Hallelujah, merging with the darkest human howl of the pain of separation, but a shout of diabolic joy. Because no one can hold me back now. I can still reason. I studied mathematics, which is the

0: madness of reason, but now I want the plasma. I want to eat straight from the placenta. I am a little scared, scared of surrendering completely, because the next instant is the unknown. The next instant, do I make it, or does it make itself? We make it together with our breath and with the flair of the bullfighter in the ring.
1: That's so lovely, and I thank you. And then the final question is there a work of art that has moved you so much that you can't help thinking that if everyone in the world were to experience it, the world would be a better place?
0: So many works of art. It has been such a deep and honorful part of my life to live my life as an artist. I will share that the work of Aiko and Koma, who are a choreography duo in the modern dance form called Butoh, and they have a piece called Tree, had a piece called Tree. And I saw it when I was 16 and at the American Dance Festival in Durham, North Carolina. And they were on the stage and they were covered in leaves. You couldn't really even tell that there were people there initially because of their what they were wearing blended in with the leaves and the dirt. And the set piece was they were at the bottom of a very large tree that was on the set. And very, very, very slowly, they emerged. Slowly, slowly, up, up, up to standing and to moving together. And when the performance was over, I could not move. I cleared out the theater, everybody left, the ushers were very kind. And then at the end, they were like, we're so sorry, but you have to leave now. We have to lock the theater. I was so transformed by it. And the pace, the willingness to move at that pace. It was a meditation in movement. And so much of what I think I have always been longing for as a kid and all the time is to move at this pace, at the speed of two humans emerging from a tree, at the speed of the growth of the tree. And the idea that people could be able to sit that slowly and with that kind of profound patience, I think could be really transformational. I saw them perform elsewhere in which people walked out. It was just too slow. It was another piece also slow. And I just thought, wow, like, be helpful if we could just be in this kind of time.
1: The older I get, the more appreciation I have for things that move at the pace of what you've just described. And I hope that I am able to witness this at some time. And I thank you for calling it to the attention of our listeners. Rabbi Susan Goldberg, it is such a delight to talk to you. And I hope to see you before the end of the summer.
0: Good.
1: And I hope that we keep this conversation going.
0: Me too. Thank you so much, Scott. It's such... yeah, such a meaningful, these conversations that sort of open up, that sort of blossom. I so appreciate them. And I appreciate your thoughtfulness and the way that you also just really look to dive in and look around at what you're discovering inside of each of your interviews. I've really appreciated listening to the podcast.
2: That's Rabbi Susan Goldberg. 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Rosh Hashanah recently marked the new year on the Jewish calendar, and many used this time to reflect on their previous year's progress. 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Next week on Ye Gods, Jesse Thorne, the host of NPR Maximum Fund's Bullseye. Among other things, Jesse's going to talk about how he came to love his father's commitment to Christ's principles, though Jesse himself chose the path of atheism. Ye Gods is created by a pantheon of Ye Gods and Goddesses. Executive producer Dawson McCraw, co-executive producer Selena Lauterer, producer Robin Rose Valentine, editors Richard Chinqui and Mike Canary. 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Production assistant Alexis Bradley Banks, consigliere Roy Seekoff. WGCU general manager is Corey Lewis. Associate general manager in charge of content is Amy Shoemaker. And executive producer of content is Pamela James.
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9: From NPR and WBEZ Chicago, this is Wait, Wait, Don't Tell Me, the NPR News Quiz. I'm Alzo Slade.
10: And I'm Peter Sagal. This was the week when the nation's journalists stood up to the president and refused to cover him. So he made a big announcement and nobody could hear what he was saying. Ironically, that bumped his approval rating up 5 points. We'll ask what made the journalist say no more, plus the legendary coach of Cornhuskers volleyball, John Cook, tells us why it's the greatest sport in the world. And Alzo Slade looks over the data explaining how NPR listeners have been dealing with stress.
9: Multicat ownership among the group rose a whopping 117%.
10: We'll ask who's really buying litter by the crate on our quiz coming up right after this hour's news.
11: Live from NPR News in Washington, I'm Janine Hurst. Police in the United Kingdom say several people have been arrested overnight in connection to explosive devices found near Fairford. That's a UK military base in southwest England that's used by U.S. service members for strikes on Iran. Assistant Chief Constable Richard O'Cone says police evacuated dozens of homes near the base.
12: As a precaution, around 85 households have been advised to evacuate while these examinations take place.
11: And a bomb squad is there as armed officers reportedly guard the entrance. The base has been the scene of protests over the British government's decision this summer to allow the U.S. to use it for staging limited strikes on Iranian missile sites. But Iran says bombers flying from the base have been used for strikes beyond the original usage mandate. Tehran says that made the base a legitimate target in the ongoing U.S. war against Iran. Diesel prices have slipped just a little, but the war in Iran continues to strain fuel supplies. NPR's Windsor Johnston reports the concern now is how long higher costs could keep working their way into household bills.
13: Farmers in many parts of the country are still paying much more to run combines, tractors, and trucks during the fall harvest. Higher fuel costs can move through the food supply chain, and the pressure may last. Diesel and home heating oil draw on the same tight fuel supply as winter approaches. Some shipping costs are set by contractors, so shoppers may not see the full effect right away. U.S. fuel inventories are low, leaving little cushion if supplies are disrupted again. That's why a modest drop in diesel prices offers only limited relief. The Trump administration has discussed expanding U.S. refining capacity, but has not announced an immediate measure to lower prices. Windsor Johnston, NPR News.
11: A powerful nor'easter remains stalled off New York and New Jersey, pushing water into coastal communities. Coastal flood warnings remain in effect today. NPR's Amy Held reports at least one storm-related death was reported in New York City.
14: In Brooklyn, a falling tree killed a worker for the New York Housing Authority as wind gusts topped 60 miles per hour. More than 100,000 power outages were reported from the Mid-Atlantic to New England. Some New Yorkers kayaked through flooded city streets. At the Jersey Shore, some areas saw their highest flooding since Superstorm Sandy 14 years ago. Ann Fitzsimmons, owner of Jay's on 3rd Restaurant in Stone Harbor, says she and her team are doing their best to stay afloat.
15: Everyone is here, all hands on deck. We're going to get cleaned up. We've been getting rid of the water. We have fans running to dry it out.
14: Forecasters expect repeated rounds of coastal flooding as the system loops offshore before moving out early in the week. Amy Held, NPR News.
11: You're listening to NPR News from Washington. The competition is fierce during Alaska's annual Fat Bear Week. People around the world are casting their votes for their favorite bulky brown bear at Katmai National Park and Preserve. Alaska Public Media's Ava White has more.
16: As the brown bears continue fattening up on sockeye salmon, the original field of 16 chunky competitors is thinning. Katmai Park Ranger Sarah Bruce says, even if the plum participant you're rooting for doesn't take the top spot as fattest bear, they're all still winners.
17: The bears have no idea that this is happening. They have already won in the fact that they are set to survive another winter hibernation.
16: Voting in the bracket-style competition is closed over the weekend but reopens Monday. Fat Bear Weekend's Tuesday, when a chubby champ will be crowned. You can vote online at fatbearweek.org. For NPR News, I'm Ava White in Anchorage.
11: Two giant pandas are on their way to the Atlanta Zoo, leaving Chengdu in southwestern China early today. In Washington last week, Chinese President Xi Jinping said the pandas would arrive in the U.S. in the coming days. Now, the arrival of the pandas, which are on loan from China, is one of the few concrete outcomes of that state visit. Atlanta Zoo has been without pandas since 2024, when the last ones went back home. And now Ping Ping, a male, and Fu Shuang, a female, both adults, will stay for 10 years. They're both 6 years old. The Panda Loan Program is part of China's global diplomacy program. I'm Janine Herbst, NPR News in Washington.
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9: From NPR and WBEZ, Chicago, this is Wait, Wait, Don't Tell Me, the NPR News Quiz. I'm Alzo Slade, your judge and scorekeeper. And if it helps, you can picture me in a little referee uniform. Here's your host at the Orpheum Theater in Omaha, Nebraska, Peter Sagal.
21: Thank you all. Thank you, Omaha. Thank you. What a delight to be making our debut here at long last. Later on, we are going to be talking to the legendary
10: former coach of the Nebraska Cornhuskers volleyball team, John Cook. His team once played in front of the largest crowd ever to see a women's sporting event, 92,000 people, and whose regular games, season after season, drew a crowd of 10,000 people. So when he walks out here in this sold-out 2,600-seat theater, we assume we'd be like, yeah, so where is everybody?
0: Yeah.
10: But first, we want you to compete in front of this crowd. When you call in to play our games, the number is 1-888-WAIT-WAIT. That's 1-888-924-8924. Now let's welcome our first listener contestant. Hi, you're on Wait, Wait, Don't Tell Me.
1: Hi, Peter. This is John calling from Syracuse, New York.
10: Hey, John. How are things in Syracuse?
1: Not cold yet, but they will be.
10: I know. You get that every year in upstate New York. What do you do there?
1: I work as a legal aide in our local district attorney's office.
10: Oh, wow. My expectation would be that the district attorney in a place like Syracuse gets to deal with all kinds of raffish kind of criminals.
1: Oh, definitely, yeah.
10: Yeah.
1: Wide variety.
10: So what your job lacks in pay, it makes up in entertainment.
1: That, yes, it definitely does.
10: Well, let me introduce you to our panel, John. First up, it's a comedian out on tour who you can see this very weekend at the Laughing Tap in Milwaukee, Wisconsin. It's Dulce Sloan.
22: It's me! Hello, Jonathan!
10: Hello. Next up, a comedian who's on tour all fall with the next stop October 2nd and 3rd at the Comedy Fort in Fort Collins, Colorado. It's Josh Gondelman.
23: Hello. Thank you for having me.
10: And a contributor to CBS Sunday Morning and co-host of the new podcast, You Could Make This Beautiful, it's Faith Saley.
24: Hey, John.
10: So, John, you're going to play Who's Alzo? This time, Alzo Slade, standing right here, is going to read you three quotations from this week's news. As you probably know, your job is to correctly identify or explain just two of them. Do that, you will win our prize. Any voice from our show you might choose for your voicemail. Are you ready to do this?
1: I'm ready to go.
10: Let's do it. Here's your first quote. It's from a CNN journalist.
25: Very happy to be getting back to work here.
10: That journalist said she was happy to get back to work where, after journalists from CNN, MSNBC, and Politico had been banned all week?
1: That would be the White House.
10: The White House, yes! The journalists were banned! Oh no, without White House press briefings, how will we hear how great the war in Iran is going? So, the president banned these three outlets. The networks immediately went to court, got an order letting them back in. But were they really happy about that? Getting banned from this White House must be like when a friend cancels plans and you have to pretend you're upset. Oh, shoot, I was really looking forward to hearing you yell next to a helicopter.
23: You think they were really sad, or is it one of them days, it was like a snow day as a kid?
10: Yeah.
23: They're just like, oh, no, I don't have to go cover the president talk. Oh, no.
26: No, totally, right? Because they must be such dedicated journalists because they were probably just forgetting what stale Big Mac smells like.
10: Yeah.
26: And they had to go back.
10: Now, I want to say that the judge's decision said that the White House pulled the passes without really explaining why, and you cannot do that. The Constitution forbids the government from being a dad who sends you to your room on the grounds. You know what you did.
23: So you're telling me that there are things that this president is doing that's not constitutional.
10: I'm sorry if I broke that to you suddenly.
26: That doesn't, no, I'm with Dilson. That doesn't sound right.
10: Doesn't sound right.
23: A president?
26: That's not the Donald Trump I know.
10: All right, John. John, your next quote is from a New York Times commenter.
25: It remains to be seen whether or not the force is with the museum.
10: What new museum opened in L.A. this week? Two mixed reviews.
1: Would that be George Lucas's Star Wars Museum?
10: Yes, the George Lucas Museum of Narrative Art finally opened in Los Angeles this week. I can't believe it's been open just 3 days. And they've already had to rename it the Donald J. Trump and George Lucas Museum of Narrative Art. This new museum houses 40,000 pieces of George Lucas's personal
0: collection of memorabilia and collectibles from pop culture. So the experience of visiting it is described as being just like when your nephew asks you to come see my room.
23: Wait a minute. Hold on. So y'all paying admission to his storage unit? Is that what
0: pretty
23: this
0: much,
23: is?
0: Yeah. Pretty much.
2: Star Wars / Storage Wars.
0: Yeah, exactly. Yeah. It's a storage unit with a gift shop. There were tons of celebrities at the big opening. There was Oprah Winfrey and Nicolas Cage and Samuel L. Jackson. And the most exciting exhibit, though, has got to be Natalie Portman still in her original packaging.
2: I'm excited for like 25 years from now when George Lucas opens a way worse museum and is like, this is the museum I've always wanted to open.
0: Exactly.
2: and then you have to see the bad museum first.
0: That's right. All right, John, we have one more quote for you. Here it is.
25: Multi-cat ownership among the group rose a whopping 117% since 2018.
0: That was our number one news source, petfoodprocessing.net. Commenting on the trend of who becoming out and proud cat owners.
1: Oh, I'm going to have to ask for a hint.
0: Well, it's not just crazy cat ladies anymore.
1: Oh. Can I get another hint?
0: I understand it's a new world and the binary is outdated, but in general, what is the opposite of ladies?
1: New cat men?
0: Yes, yes. Cat men! This week, the New York Times profiled the growing number of cat dads, and they use that term repeatedly as if there's nothing wrong with it. Cat dads are men who are happy to show pictures of their cats and brag about their cats to anyone who will listen, which is no one.
4: Yeah, wait a minute. Just
23: pardon me. I don't like what we're doing here. Now here, I love a cat, but we're saying cat ladies, and then we're calling them cat dads.
4: Exactly.
23: No, we're giving them, they barely take care of human children. No.
0: All right, you object.
4: But the point is, when a woman has a cat, she's a childless cat lady.
23: Yes.
4: But when a man has a cat, he instantly becomes a parent,
23: no.
4: A cat dad.
0: You're right, I didn't see the injustice in this.
4: How does that work?
23: Not if injustice.
4: How about childless cat men?
23: Yeah, cat man. And he don't get no thing. It ain't done a cat man. No. Cat man.
0: Childless cat guy. Is that
23: yes.
0: You're happy?
2: Catman.
0: Catman, profiled by The Times, is a long-distance trucker who replaced his passenger seat in the cab with a cat tree so his two cats could accompany him on his routes.
23: Yes.
0: This is such a predicament for the hitchhikers. Would I rather get a ride with that cat guy or with a murderer?
23: Ain't nowhere to sit. The cat tree got shotgun.
0: That's
23: true. You can hop in the back with these salmon.
0: Now, these guys say the stigma around cat guys being, quote, less dateable is gone now. But this is true. They also all told The Times that they are absolutely still not putting cats in their dating profile pictures. Because they are crazy cat guys, but they're not crazy.
2: Well, how are you going to put a cat in the picture when you've already holding up the fish?
0: Exactly. Well, the fish lures in the cat.
2: That's right.
0: Alzo, how did John do in our quiz?
25: John did great. He got 3 out of 3. Perfect score.
0: All right. Well done, John. Thank you so much for playing.

0: Chinese leader Blank arrived in the U.S. for a summit and a state dinner. Xi Jinping. On Monday, Paramount reached a settlement to clear the way for their merger with Blank.
1: Warner Brothers.
0: Right. On Monday, a new flu shot developed using Blank began its countrywide rollout.
1: DNA.
0: Close enough, mRNA. This week, movie star Taylor Lautner and his wife, Taylor Lautner, welcomed their new baby named Blank.
1: Taylor Lautner.
0: No, named Lenny Taylor Lautner.
1: So close.
0: This week, food delivery app Blank agreed to pay $131 million to underpaid New York employees.
1: DoorDash.
0: Right. Ahead of the VMAs on Sunday, pop superstar Blank announced her new single.
1: Taylor Swift.
0: Right. This week, police in the UK sentenced a man to 9 months in prison after he was charged with driving while drunk and also driving while Blank.
1: Underwater.
0: No. He was arrested for driving while drunk and also driving while blind. Police say they suspected the man was drunk when they saw him swerving between lanes on the highway, but after pulling him over, they also discovered that he was almost completely blind. They were like, sir, do you have any idea how fast you were going? And he's like, no, I was hoping you'd tell me.
2: You have to be so drunk to start driving when you're blind.
0: Yeah, I know. Also, how did Faith do in our quiz?
3: She also got 5 right for 10 more points, total of 12, and now she's tied for the lead with Dulce.
0: All right, so how many then does Josh need to win?
3: Josh, you need 5 to win, buddy.
4: Thank you.
0: All right.
3: You're welcome.
1: You can do this.
0: Here we go, Josh. This is for the game. In a speech to the UN, the president of Blank said he would never bow his head to Trump.
4: Canada?
0: No. No, although a good guess. Could have been a lot of people. Yeah. It was Iran in this case. On Monday, an issue with telecom lines led to thousands of Blanks being canceled or delayed. Oh, hush now.
4: I guess I got to say it. Flights?
0: Yes. On Wednesday, NASA announced their next collaborative rocket launch with space company Blank.
4: SpaceX?
0: Right. According to Bloomberg, people are turning to Blank to help them quit vaping.
2: Smoking cigarettes?
0: Exactly right. On Wednesday, disgraced film producer Blank was sentenced to another 15 years in prison.
4: Harvey Weinstein.
0: Right. On Tuesday, fast food giant Blank announced it would be adding new high-protein items to its menu.
4: McDonald's?
0: Right. This week, a man in Florida was able to successfully avoid injury after he was attacked by a crab that was Blank.
4: Wielding a knife.
0: Yes, exactly right.
1: It's true.
0: True. This man and his dog were both startled when a crab holding a knife came after them while they were out on a walk. Fortunately, the man was able to pick up the crab and move it away safely. Big mistake, though, because that crab is definitely coming back with a gun. Also, did Josh do well enough to win?
3: He absolutely did. 6 right, 12 more points, total of 15. Woo! Josh wins.
0: Bravo, Josh. In just a minute, we're going to ask our panelists to predict, after the George Lucas Museum for Narrative Art, what will be the next new museum to capture the nation's imagination. 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Doug Berman, Benevolent Overlord. Philip Gotica writes our limericks. Our public address announcer is Paul Friedman. Our ops manager is Jasira Vardak. Thanks to the staff and crew here at the magnificent Orpheum Theater in downtown Omaha. BJ Lederman composed our theme. Our program is produced by Jennifer Mills, Miles Dornbos, and Lillian King. Special thanks this week to Blythe Robertson, Janie Hoffman, and Dom Banis. Peter Gwynn is our corn husker. Emma Choi is our vibe curator. Technical directions from Lorna White, with special thanks this week to Travis Hagen. Our CFO is Colin Miller. Our production manager is Robert Newhouse. Our senior producer is Ian Chillog. The executive producer of Wait, Wait, Don't Tell Me is Mr. Michael Danforth. Now, panel, what will be the next new museum? Dulce Sloan.
5: The anti-museum, where they collect everything colonizers stole and gave them back to their countries of origin.
0: Whoa. Josh Gondelman.
6: The George R.R. Martin Museum, which will be incredibly popular, even if the final story remains unfinished.
0: And Faith Saley.
1: The Museum of Extinct Experiences, where you go to rewind videotapes, make phone calls to people you didn't text first, and sit in a Chrysler with the windows rolled up while your dad chain smokes.
3: And if any of that happens, Penna, we'll ask you about it on Wait, Wait, Don't Tell
0: Thank
3: Me.
0: Thank you, Alzo Slade. Thanks also to Dulce Sloan, Josh Gondelman, and Faith Saley. Special thanks to Ian Vosberg, Sandy Carstens, and everyone at Nebraska Public Media. Thanks to our fabulous audience who came out to see us in Omaha. Thanks to all of you for listening wherever you might be. I'm Peter Sagal. We'll see you next week. This is NPR.
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10: It's the Splendid Table from APM, American Public Media. I'm Francis Lamb. Some people think cuisines are invented by chefs. Some people think they're invented by grandmas. But I'll tell you who you can't forget when it comes to the inventor of a food culture, the short order cook.
11: The best xiao dan tang is the one that's closest to you.
10: Okay.
11: It's also the one you go to the most often because you're greeted by name. If you go there often enough, you don't have to tell them what you order and they'll send you the regular thing that you like. It's for my tabletops, menus underneath a thick piece of glass. All of the plateware is melamine, stainless steel, forks and knives and spoons. And the food will come out within, like I'm talking like 90 seconds.
10: That's Chef Lucas Sin describing his favorite kind of restaurant in the world, the Tao Tan Tang, the iconic super-fast diners of Hong Kong. And we also have Dr. Ashley Rose Young on the street vendors of New Orleans, coming up on The Splendid Table.
12: Live from NPR News in Washington, I'm Janine Hurst. Iran says only diplomacy can end the war with the U.S. and Israel. That's after President Trump rejected an Iranian proposal to reopen the Strait of Hormuz and stop the fighting, as NPR's Kat Lonsdorf reports.
13: In a post on social media, Iran's Foreign Minister Abbas Araghchi wrote that Iran was aware of President Trump's rejection and said that only, quote, negotiated solutions will end the conflict now. He also wrote that Iran is still waiting for an official U.S. response. Trump told a group of reporters on Saturday that the Iranian plan was not acceptable, but did not give further explanation. He suggested Iran wanted to make a deal because it's desperate and, quote, losing so badly. Iran made the proposal to reopen the Strait of Hormuz at the United Nations General Assembly in New York last week. The extended closure of the strait has caused major disruptions to the world's oil supply. Kat Lonsdorf, NPR News, Tel Aviv.
12: For the second year in a row, President Trump is refusing to send hundreds of millions of dollars to the places that Congress says it has to go. Called a pocket rescission, the federal government's nonpartisan watchdog Government Accountability Office says that maneuver is illegal. NPR's Eric McDaniel has more.
14: Each year, Congress passes laws which allocate money to the federal government's various programs and agencies. That is their constitutional responsibility, the power of the purse. Now, the executive branch is unilaterally withholding money owed to programs the president opposes. That's $560 million to programs that provide services to refugees and other immigrants, according to a memo from the White House. Also, $15 million to a Justice Department team tasked with preventing and resolving racial tensions. That's $70 million to programs providing grants and fellowships to support institutions bringing foreign students and faculty to the U.S., and tens of millions more to initiatives that touch on climate change or racial and gender minority work. Eric McDaniel, NPR News in Washington.
12: In the Northeast, one person is dead as a powerful and slow-moving nor'easter moves along the eastern seaboard. The New York Housing Authority says one of its employees was killed by a falling tree in Brooklyn. This is the storm pelted the Northeast with heavy rains and high winds that led to flooding and thousands of power outages. Ann Fitzsimmons owns a store on the Jersey Shore. She says the storm did a fair amount of damage.
15: We had a full moon, high tide, some bad winds, nor'easter, and so we had a lot of water around the perimeter of the building.
12: The National Weather Service says high winds and tides along with heavy rains and flash flooding is possible along the East Coast for the next few days. Hurricane Nolo skirted Hawaii, but it could still cause flash flooding and dangerously strong winds. The National Hurricane Center says the storm is forecast to strengthen into a major hurricane later today or early tomorrow morning. You're listening to NPR News from Washington. In New Jersey, the first and only debate between incumbent Republican Congressman Tom Keen Jr. and Democrat Rebecca Bennett is scheduled to take place tonight. Keen is the lawmaker whose four-month absence from the House went unexplained until he disclosed he was being treated for depression. They're running for the district that includes President Trump's Bedminster Golf Club. Keen's seeking a third term as Republicans work to keep their slim majority in the U.S. House. During his absence, he missed more than 100 votes in the chamber. About 1 million people in the U.S. live with multiple sclerosis, a chronic disease in which a person's immune cells attack their own nervous system. NPR's Ping Wong has more on new research that suggests a common virus is a major culprit.
16: Many people living with MS experience bouts of weakness, vision loss, problems with balance a few times a year. Researchers at Mass General Brigham analyzed blood samples from patients and found active signs of Epstein-Barr virus in the months before these attacks. Here's Dr. Tanuja Chitnis.
17: So what we found is that the virus lives inside our B cells and it's becoming reactivated. And this was occurring before the attacks.
16: This virus is very common and doesn't cause MS in most people who get it. Chitnis says there are likely other genetic and environmental factors that contribute to the disease. Still, the discovery offers a path to predicting attacks before they happen and developing better drugs to stop them. The research was published in the journal Nature Medicine. Ping Huang, NPR News.
12: And I'm Janine Herbst, NPR News in Washington.
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10: 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I'm Francis Lam, and this is The Splendid Table from APM American Public Media. When you're looking for a food that defines a place's cuisine, where do you look? Of course, you look at what's on grandma's table. And maybe you'll also want to look at what's happening at the chef's table in boundary-pushing restaurants. But one place you can never skip on your search is the street. Pretty much every place there are cities, street food shows up as a way to feed busy people and as a low-barrier way for people to make a little living. Today, we're talking to two people who take this very casual food very seriously. Later on in the show, we'll talk with Dr. Ashley Rose Young, an historian at the Smithsonian, whose book, Nourishing Networks, is about the street vendor culture of New Orleans. And like everything having to do with food in that city, it's rich with flavor and history. And we're going to start with Lucas Sim. Lucas is, to me, one of the most thoughtful and interesting people working in food today. He's a chef who had pop-ups in his native Hong Kong as a teenager. He came to the U.S. for college, where he fell in love with Chinese-American food. He'd never seen General Tso's chicken before, and helped start a company that would take over local Chinese takeout places when the owners wanted to retire and sell the restaurant. And then he moved back to China, starred in a James Beard Award-winning video series on the food of Hong Kong, and now is back in America with a magnificent cookbook about Hong Kong's diners. Yes, places where you can get a cup of tea or coffee, plate of toast and scrambled eggs. But in Hong Kong, these places, called Cha Chan Tang, or in English written as Cha Chan Tang, which means tea meal room, are a fast-paced, delicious, multicultural microcosm of the city itself. Lucas, thanks so much for coming by. I'm
11: Thank so you for having me, you. Francis.
10: Okay, so you grew up in Hong Kong,
11: which
10: is the city where most of my family is from. I think even without bias, I can say it is truly one of the great food cities in the world.
11: Absolutely.
10: Cantonese cuisine is magnificent, and you know, you can find incredible French food, unbelievable Italian food, incredible food from all over Asia. As a chef, I think it's a place where you can be truly endlessly inspired. But you've dedicated yourself to what is basically the corner diner of Hong Kong.
11: The Cha Chan Tang, absolutely.
10: The Cha Chan Tang.
11: Yeah.
10: Do you remember going to them as a kid?
11: Yes.
10: Like, describe what that was like for you.
11: The hungriest moments of my life were spent waiting for, you know, macaroni and soup or instant noodles at a Cha Chan Tang. And those moments are after swim practice, you know, it's after church, it's like after school, and you just like been a kid all day, and you go to these restaurants and you have a choice of whatever protein, whatever noodle, whatever you'd like for the day. Sometimes there's sets. It's the one place where you're allowed to have French fries because they come with every afternoon tea order. You have French toast that's deep fried. It's very sort of like guttural, childish, like lovely, like soul nourishing food. But for me, first and foremost, I think this is a nostalgic, like the most nostalgic form of restaurant from Hong Kong.
10: What do you mean by that? When you talk about form of restaurant, like why does that matter?
11: So the easiest way to understand restaurants in general in Hong Kong and in many places of parts of Asia, I think, are as genres. Restaurants that specialize in certain things. The rice noodle shop does the rice noodles with these certain types of toppings. The wonton noodle shop does this. The barbecue shop does that sort of thing.
10: Yeah, yeah.
11: A Cha Chan Tang is a genre of restaurant where when you walk in, you expect a certain number of things. And those things usually is an all-day restaurant. Mostly comfort food. So breakfast, lunch, afternoon tea, and dinner. For breakfast, it's mostly, I guess they tend toward the Western style breakfast, so to speak. So eggs and a little bit of a noodle. Sometimes toast on the side, milk tea. Lunch and dinner is a lot more of stir fries, things over rice, stir fried noodles. And then for afternoon tea, you have a variety of snacks, fried items, French toast, stuff like this.
10: Yeah. When you think of your, the like after school swim practice, when you think of being there, when you're remembering that right now, take us into a scene, like describe what it looks like, what it sounds like, what it, describe the scene of being there.
11: So the Cha Chan Tang, the best Cha Chan Tang is the one that's closest to you.
10: Okay.
11: It's also the one where you go to the most often because when you walk in, you're greeted by name. If you go there often enough, you don't have to tell them what you order and they'll send you the regular thing that you like. It's tiled floors. It's Formica tabletops. Menus underneath a thick piece of glass. All of the plateware is melamine. It's all sort of plastic with stainless steel forks and knives and spoons and things. And there are a bunch of guys wearing a white t-shirt. They're wearing white sort of what we might call a dishwasher shirt. It looks like a little bit like what I'm wearing now. Like standing at the back, and you'll just tell them what you like. The person will yell the order to the back of the kitchen, and the food will come out within, like I'm talking like 90 seconds. For the first drink to hit the table. Oftentimes, even by the time you finish saying what your order is, the milk tea will be coming out. It's super quick. It's very affordable. You can customize anything you want. It's a very sort of community type of place, but it's filled with a lot of human energy. But the pace is very, very quick. And the aesthetic of these spaces is sort of a mix of whatever materials they had sort of lying around or whatever the industrial, you know, typesetter had made into signage that becomes sort of the font that they use. And so it's sort of a cobbled, it feels like a cobbled together space. And the menu feels that way too, because when you really sort of sit down and look at it, you'll see Cantonese influence, you'll see Chinese influence, and then you'll also see obviously a lot of Western influence, Southeast Asian influence, and it feels as if a lot of these flavors and these dishes are adopted, or if not adapted for the Hong Kong palate.
10: Yeah. Okay, when you let's talk about why don't you actually list off some of the iconic dishes you might find, and then I want to talk about how they got there.
11: Yeah, the first couple that come to mind is what I think of as a Hong Kong style scrambled egg, oftentimes served as a sandwich. So the scrambled egg sandwich untoasted is my most favorite thing out of a cha tan thing. There's also the baked pork chop rice, which is in effect a pork chop parmesan, so tomato sauce melted.
10: As in like chicken parmesan, eggplant parmesan. Yeah.
11: And then fried rice underneath instead of your pasta or whatever it is. There's the egg tarts of different textures. There's a flaky crust egg tart. There's a cookie crust egg tart. There's French toast in very many variations. Stir fries like beef with tomatoes or beef with bitter melon or fished with tofu in a clay pot. Those are sort of the, I think, the type of iconic dishes that you would find.
10: Yeah. So already you're talking about a menu that that spans both like stir-fried bitter melon, which is like an intensely local taste.
11: Sure.
10: And like you said, macaroni and chicken soup with Spam on top.
11: Right. Yes.
10: So this is really, it spans many cultures. It spans like, you know, multiple time zones, many time zones. And like when I think about Cha Tan Tang, the easy shorthand, I think most Americans, if you've not been to this kind of place before, that you'll think of if you're an American, it's like, it's like a diner.
11: Yes.
10: Right. In a lot of ways, it serves the same function. It's like you said, it's like the best diner is probably the diner that's near you.
11: Yeah.
10: You know the people there, you know, that they're going to top up your coffee for you. The menu can be like 1,000 pages long. Why is there eggplant parmesan on this menu? I don't really know, you know. But a cha tan tang, I feel, at least for Hong Kongers, and if you like take one step back, into the, and like trying to look at the culture of Hong Kong and ask what is the culture of Hong Kong. But cha tan tang to me feels like a, it's sort of more symbolic of the place as a whole than even a diner is of America.
11: Yeah. I think the reason that the cha tan tang feels so iconic in the Hong Kong context and it feels such a, it feels as if it's such a good representation of Hong Kong is because not only are these kind of diner like cha tan tang spaces, putting menus. It's not as if the, So I think the reason why the cha tan tang feels so representative of Hong Kong is because it not only puts other countries or other cuisines dishes on the menu, but it sort of meaningfully and significantly changes them.
10: Yeah.
11: Right. So the, we'll talk about like tomatoes, for example, this baked pork chop rice. Usually a tomato sauce is sort of a stewed tomato sauce. You're developing a lot of like deep umami flavors. It takes a long time to do. And then you're covering it and stuff. But in the birth of the cha tan tang in the 1950s, kind of post-colonial Hong Kong, a lot of these Hong Kongers are striving to make what feels to them as high-end Western food with a limited pantry, usually oftentimes shelf-stable. So the primary ingredient, right, in this ketchup sauce is ketchup and tomato paste. And upon first blush, I think there can be a lot of allergies to the sort of cost-cutting, shortcut type of cooking that happens in the cha tan tang. But from a chef's perspective, when you sort of study it, you start to understand what each and every one of these decisions and what each and every one of these ingredients actually does to the flavor of the dish. One of my, I was hanging out with an Italian chef, Garbatorio, the other day. And one of the most famous Italian restaurants, you know, three Michelin stars, all these things. And he was describing their famous tomato sauce. And the process is you take some tomatoes, you cook them down. And then once they've broken down, you blend them into a little bit more fresh tomato. And then you take that, you cook down a little bit more, and then you blend it again a third time. So you're layering these three levels of cooked tomato-ness.
10: Yeah, yeah.
11: I'm doing the exact same thing in this big pork chop rice with tomato paste. And ketchup and some cherry tomatoes, right? Like, it is like really the same philosophy, but, you know, done, you know, in the 90 seconds or whatever it takes to like get the dish out there. And as you're studying the cha tan tang, you see these like techniques over and over and over again. These like sort of creative decisions, oftentimes spurred by some sort of like a lack of time or a lack of money or whatever, that has produced like such classic dishes for us Hong Kongers.
10: Yeah. It's like the ultimate like kitchen hackery.
11: Yeah, absolutely.
10: But, like, before there was a word for it, and this is just what we had to do because we literally will feed people within 8 minutes and they're out of here
11: in eight minutes. Can deep dive into the pork chop, even the baked pork chop rice even more. When you're thinking about pork chops, you know, it usually is cut from anywhere between the shoulder and the loin. And so you have a good variation on tenderness from the marbling and stuff. And so you have a couple of agents, you have a couple of things you can reach for to tenderize that pork chop. The most common is baking soda, to make it a little bit more alkaline. At small quantities, I think it does wonders. But also the other important component of the baked pork chop rice is pineapples, because pineapples have these enzymes in them that sort of like
19: that actually break down
11: that
19: the
11: break
19: meat.
11: Down the meat a little bit to get a little bit more tender. You're really hammering the cook, right? You're marinating it, you're deep frying it, and then you're baking it again. Like, chances are this pork chop is well done, so you need something to keep it soft and not chewy. Like, all of these little decisions just all kind of works together.
19: Yeah.
11: And the greatest arbiter of what makes a classic iconic Hong Kong dish is deliciousness. And over the last, you know, 50, 60, 70 years, we've decided that these are the delicious dishes.
19: Yeah.
11: And we've made them accessible to all Hong Kongers, made by the people, for the people. And we've shoved them all inside of this one type of restaurant, the Cha Cha Pang.
10: We'll be back in a minute with more from Lucas Sin, author of Cha Chan Teng, Comfort Food from Hong Kong's Iconic Diners. I'm Francis Lam, and this is The Splendid Table from APM, American Public Media.
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10: 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I'm Francis Lam, and this is The Splendid Table, the show for curious cooks and eaters. We're talking right now with Lucas Sin, author of Cha Chan Teng, Comfort Food from Hong Kong's Iconic Diners. Let's get back to it with him.
23: I love the way you think about food, because you both like really respect and honor like the very, like just the salt of the earthness of the food. Like, but you also like to like break it down and like, why wouldn't I interrogate this technique the same way I would interrogate the technique with three Michelin star chef? Like, either way, it's like you have to do things to the food to make them delicious. And so like, one is not better than the other. So I love the way you think about that. You know, obviously that cuisine traveled overseas here. And even though we don't have that many like true Hong Kong Cha Chan Tengs in New York City Chinatown, there are dishes like from that canon, right?
19: Yeah.
23: That were here in like different casual restaurants. And I remember baked pork chop rice being absolutely one of my favorite things, one of my uncle's favorite things. And like, just to describe the experience of eating this pork chop. Yes, it's not like a perfect, beautiful, rosy, medium rare. It has been cooked, but it's like, it's still very tender.
19: Yeah.
23: And it has a little bit of crispness around the edges,
19: right.
23: But it's smothered in this rich tomato sauce and this kind of like cheap, melty mozzarella cheese. But it's like
11: a huge amount of it, right?
23: Yeah, but like it's baked and so it's like bubbly and brown. Yeah. And you eat that and it's like rich and tomatoey and sweet and a little bit sour. And underneath there's like this beautiful, like simple egg fried rice.
11: Yeah.
23: And that rice has like its own sort of like wok hei flavor and a little bit of like an oil flavor and just to underpin all of this like richness on top. It's like, it's one of the most delicious and comforting things on earth. And I eat it out of like literal foil takeout containers, right? Because they would just bake it right in the foil container and then it would serve it to you on a tray.
11: Right. And it's always too hot to touch. And everything is in service of soaking up that sauce. And as you're going through, you see all the layers of the bite. I mean, this is really like guttural delicious stuff. My gamer tag when I was in secondary school or like primary school was Gokju Pa Fan, from Maple Story and RuneScape and things. Like, this is just really like, it's undeniably delicious stuff. And I think in this book, like the impetus was to try to, as you say, break down each and every one of the components in all of these dishes and try to understand what makes them so delicious. And I think it's interesting for a lot of Hong Kongers because I'm starting with a book that is about the most basic type of restaurant, young, fast, and cheap. But I don't think that means that it doesn't ask or beg for attention to detail and trying to understand what like makes it really tick and what makes it really work.
23: Yeah. So Hong Kong is a city that is obsessed with status, right? It's obsessed with chef status. And these are not restaurants, you know, with chefs that are seeking media attention, seeking status. They're probably not really run on recipes. Like, I don't think you would go into a Zatzantang and be like, this is our house recipe book.
11: Right, right.
23: I think it's just a lot of like, you taught me, I taught him.
11: Yeah.
23: And some combination of like things being passed down and instinct. So now you have a cookbook with recipes of these dishes that are not usually formalized, right?
11: Right.
23: Recipes. How did you write the recipes for this book? Did you just kind of like figure them out on your own? Or like how did you learn to make this food? I guess what I'm asking.
11: I did everything in my power to convince my publishers when we first started working on this book to make sure everybody knew that this wasn't Lucas's adaptations or interpretations of Zatzantang dishes.
23: Chef-y spins and riffs. Right.
11: I don't think I've been a chef nearly long enough to have a cuisine that belongs to me, but I belong to this cuisine. And so the only way to learn it is to work in Zatzantang. And so I would, you know, I last couple of years, I've been bouncing between Hong Kong and Shanghai. And in Hong Kong, I would work service. Usually they would put me on the night shift because I'm not allowed to touch the plates when it's way too busy. But me and this other dude.
23: Wait, literally you went and worked.
11: That's the only way to get all of these recipes. One of the places I spent the most time is called Gold Garden Gum Yun in Chiao Sha Wan in Hong Kong. And at dinner, they do their full breakfast and lunch menu. Most people actually eat breakfast there for dinner. And it's 150 covers in 2 hours. And me and this other dude in shorts.
23: 150 and, like, covers in 2 hours with two cooks.
11: Yeah. And the average pickup time actually for a set. So a set, by the way, is, let's say, mac soup, some type of cooked egg, piece of toast, and then your drink. All of that comes out usually 90 seconds. The first time I made iced lemon tea, I was standing at the pass. The order for the iced lemon tea comes in. I put all of the lemon tea components in except for the ice. And I'm looking around for an ice scoop. And it's taking me like 3-4 seconds to look for it. And he says, use your hand. He's just like, two handfuls is exactly how much ice you have to put. Like, oh, okay.
23: Ice scoop is at the end of your arms. Yeah.
11: Yeah. And obviously he's like, you know, cooking eggs for like 4 or 5 people, but he's also watching the horse racing on his day on his phone.
23: Because he has money on the horses.
11: Yeah. And he's just smoke underneath the hood, you know, put the cigarette up to the age. Like, it's just perfect. Exactly the type of place that I love.
23: This is a Jimmy O Yang skit.
11: We photograph him in the book. Hong Zifu is like one of like, Hong Go is, such a legendary guy in the Chiao Sha Wan space. And so the only way to get these recipes is to like hang out with them, work service, like bring a thermometer and a timer and try to sort of understand how their mastery has sort of distilled into like time and temperature and basic sort of cooking principles and then sort of translate that into recipe form.
23: How did you get in? Or how were they not like, what are you, psycho? Like, no, you're not going to come work in this restaurant for fun.
11: I think I was lucky in some sense because the early parts of my sort of chefing career was really built on staging. And staging is a series of asking people and having them tell you no and then asking again. That's a big part of it. The other big part is that I'm very excited and very proud of the team that I worked with for this book. One of the most important of which is Sam Lai. So Sam is my age. He's doing, and we believe he's the only person in the world doing a PhD on Zatzantangs at SOAS in UK. And he's our researcher for the book. And he, for his anthropological research, for his qualitative research, is also spending time in these restaurants. He's working there. And he's charting genealogy charts and family charts and trying to map which uncle works which station, what time he comes into work, what he's in charge of doing. And he's trying to understand it from sort of the front of house and sort of human sort of perspective. And so as he's working the front, sometimes I'll work in the back. And so the two of us have been working together for a couple of years, bouncing between these Zatzantang, sitting down for interviews, asking people for recipes, working in the restaurants, trying to really understand what's actually going on.
23: That's awesome.
11: It's been a lot of fun. And it's like, I think for me, it reminds me of the thing I'm most excited about Hong Kong today, which is a lot of, I guess, amateur archival work, a lot of like preservation of things from our neon signs to the way people do things or like the aesthetic of the space, but now also hopefully starting one step at a time, the recipes and the way these restaurants are actually run.
2: Yeah.
23: I do feel like there is a very, there's definitely a growing sense among Hong Kongers mm-hmm. of wanting to sort of reclaim Hong Kong
11: yeah.
23: and preserve or remember Hong Kong culture. Hong Kong is, you know, it's hundreds of years old, but it's like mm-hmm. really not that old.
11: Yeah,
23: the Hong Kong that we know today is really only like mm-hmm.
11: built by like
23: 80 years old.
11: Right.
23: Yeah, right. Like, because like it was really a huge influx of people in the 30s, 40s, 50s.
11: Yeah.
23: Before that, it was much smaller town,
11: sure.
23: and you know, grew up in this age of first colonialism under the well, not first, but like in this era. Colonialism under the Brits, and then mm-hmm. 97, you know, reverted to Chinese control, but like hyper-capitalism, and mm-hmm. the whole city, as we know it, like, was basically built in the last, you know, 50, 60, 70 years or whatever.
11: Yeah.
23: And I think, you know, for a lot of reasons, it's always evolved, it's always changed, but, mm-hmm. You know, for political and economic reasons, mm-hmm. it's like sort of looking at a very different future.
11: Right.
23: So I think there's a strong sense among Hong Kongers to be like, what were we and what are we? And we want to like... Mm. Write it down and document and remember it.
11: Yeah. And it's all done, all of that work, for me, the most important work is done at an amateur level without gigantic institutions behind them. Mm. Like for me, the most impressive everyday historical sort of preservation work now is being done on Instagram accounts. People who are walking around sort of taking photos of the calligraphy on the side of the truck and trying to find out which calligraphy master had produced the original strokes that are now being digitized to become sort of like the standard serif font, let's say, of Chinese characters.
23: Yeah.
11: And actually the three characters on the front of the book, Ta Tan Tang, is a custom font of ours that's based off of one of these sort of like truck side, like font scanning sort of operations. And that sort of like deep understanding starts with some pretty photos on Instagram Square of all of the calligraphy that dots the city.
23: Yeah.
11: And the same thing about the all the manufacturing that happens in Hong Kong, all the historical storefronts, and then eventually also the human stories are all documented by people, sometimes tied to Instagram accounts or independent book publishers.
2: Oh, interesting.
11: So, you know, and a lot of this writing is done in Chinese, oftentimes written in Cantonese, right? And so it really is, reminds me of the genesis of the food in Ta Tan Tang too, because it's by the people for the people. It's first and foremost for ourselves to understand before we sort of broadcast it out to the rest of the world.
23: Yeah. So the word Ta Tan Tang mm-hmm. like, literally means like Ta is tea and Tan like a meal and Tang is like a room. Like
11: right.
23: So it's like a meal, a tea meal room.
11: Yeah.
23: The tea is obviously an important part of it.
11: Mm-hmm.
23: And like, you know, just the other day, a friend came over with ice cream. Like, we had dinner. She came over. Oh, bring dessert. She brought ice cream from this, like, you know, cool New York, like, artisanal ice cream maker.
11: Yeah.
23: As far as I know, it's not Asian or Chinese owned. And like, the flavor she brought was Hong Kong milk tea. Right? So like, that's become sort of like a mm-hmm. thing, that like an exported thing. But the tea itself is sort of symbolic of what Hong Kong is, right? Like,
11: right.
23: Well, why don't you talk about what the tea you'll find in the Ta Tan Tang is like.
11: So first from the cup, the Hong Kong style milk tea is velvety, smooth, thick, rich, robust. It's got a lot of caffeine. It keeps the city moving. It's the main components are full fat evaporated milk, a generous amount of sugar actually. And the tea itself is built off of this black tea, Ceylon tea. And this is clearly an interpretation of some, with the addition of milk, it's an interpretation of a European tea drinking practice, right?
23: Yeah.
11: What makes it sort of distinctly Hong Kong is it's got an iconic sort of pulling action. So in short, the tea itself, because it's black tea, it's fermented, it's oxidized. In the brewing process, we're trying to encourage the qualities of that oxidation, which give it that body and give it that sort of strength and also give it that sort of fragrance by pulling it through these what look like silk stockings. It's sometimes called silk stocking milk tea.
23: Yeah, yeah.
11: And so this entire
23: giant tea
11: filters, they're pulling it. They're introducing a lot of air into it as they're brewing it. On top of this, they're also brewing at, you know, 95 degrees centigrade for, you know, 20 minutes plus.
23: Yeah. So it's a super long cook.
11: Exactly. Yeah. And if you understand anything from sort of traditional Chinese tea brewing practices. This is way too long to cook tea.
2: It's also
11: like usually like very, very way too high of a temperature, right? For that period of time, you're burning the tea. But when you look back at what the tea leaves were for this Hong Kotel milk tea, it's a blend of tea dust, and like small
23: as in like literally
11: sizes
23: like
11: of tea.
23: Tea dust, right. As in like
11: the stuff that's on the bottom of the factory floor is like, you know,
23: the real cheap stuff. Yeah.
11: Exactly. But in order to encourage the tea to have the functionality and this sort of like fragrance, that's the sort of method that they came up with. Now, to go even a step further, when you're asking yourself, why is this tea being cooked for a long period of time at this temperature? The running theory between Sam and I, my researcher and I, is that when this sort of tea brewing came about, the sort of pre Cha Tan Tang type of restaurants had these toaster ovens for making toast that is rooted in a sort of Hainanese practice related to Kopitiam in Southeast Asia, where they're all serving sort of milk tea with toast. And toast originally would have been grilled over charcoal or something like this. Mm. But when they introduced this sort of electric oven, it was called a belling oven, that was the brand, the heating element was on top and it was exposed. And in a small sort of tea-making, cafe-ish type of space, there's only one place to put these kettles, which is on top of the heating element, which is holding it at slightly below boiling temperature. It's like a simmering temperature, right? Uh-huh, uh-huh. And so, you know, you're pouring tea for people and you're just putting it back on there. So it's continuing to brew and brew and brew and brew. And it's just this, like, so happened, this sort of like British oven brand that had this exposed element that we think that with the influence of the Kopitiam and them also interpreting colonial method of drinking tea, that Hong Kong also adapted a similar type of method with like brewing black tea for a long period of time before like pulling it and straining it and then adding a generous amount of milk and fat to sort of cover up the sort of tannic bitter elements, but to encourage the other sort of like robust sort of fragrant elements to come through. And it's one of these things that we wouldn't have sort of New York made artisanal Hong Kong style milk tea ice cream if it weren't for this flavor profile that was defined by actually socioeconomic circumstance.
23: This is the oven we got and we just put the thing on top of the thing and just keep cooking it.
11: Exactly. I mean, we could have written a whole book about just the milk tea, like try to understand what the actual sort of physics and the step-by-step of making this cup of tea was.
23: I love it. It's so symbolic of, you know, like the cliche of Hong Kong is, oh, it's East meets West, and like, oh, it's like a fusion culture. But it's like that kind of framing often assumes that like, oh, people were intentionally choosing to, I'm going to take this from that culture. I'm going to take this from this culture. I'm going to combine the two. And no, it just happened because
11: it just happened.
23: That's where the teapot goes in this tiny kitchen. I think that's just so emblematic of this whole society. So thank you so much for coming by. Thank you for this book. I can't wait to like really, really just sink into it.
11: Thank you so much.
4: Lucas Sin is the author of Cha Chan Teng, comfort food from Hong Kong's iconic diners. And he left us with a recipe for one of my absolute favorite dishes in the world, baked pork chop rice. It's at splendidtable.org. And hey, if you want, you can check out the extended video of our interview on our YouTube channel. We had a great time. The list of iconic New Orleans foods and restaurants is long and storied, to say the least. From a million different gumbos to muffaletta sandwiches, coffee and beignets, bread puddings and sazeracs, from Galatoire's to Willie Mae's Scotch House to Doogie Chase's, and we are not even beginning to scratch the surface. But you actually could go pretty far down that list before you see Mr. Okra. But New Orleanians know and love Mr. Okra. He drove his unmissably painted pickup truck all over the city, singing and selling his fresh produce, only the most visible of a long, long line of New Orleans street vendors. Dr. Ashley Rose Young, a Smithsonian Research Associate and the curator of American history at the Rare Book Collection at the Library of Congress, has written a deep look at that history called Nourishing Networks, the Public Culture of Food in New Orleans. Hey, Ashley, it's great to see you.
5: Hi, Francis. I'm so happy to be here today.
23: Me too. I'm happy you're here. It's been a little while. And the last time I saw you, I think we were at the Smithsonian, which was super exciting. Well, maybe we'll talk about that later. But I want to talk about your book because, okay, I, you know, like every lover of food, I'm a big street vendor fan. But the way you write about like the very sort of economy and the notion and in some ways the politics of street vending is so interesting. And one way that I think really pulled me right into this, I was like, oh, I don't know what I thought I knew, is like pretty much on the first page of the book, street vendors are, you know, by definition mobile, but never thought of them as, you know, people using that mobility as a way of making relationships all throughout a city. And you open the book by writing about a gentleman named Arthur James Robinson, who probably literally millions of New Orleanians have known through time as Mr. Okra. Tell us about him.
5: So Mr. Okra, he unfortunately passed away in 2018, but during his lifetime, he really held an almost mythic level of personhood in New Orleans. He was adored throughout the city, and he actually moved through the different neighborhoods of New Orleans in this kaleidoscopic pickup truck that was designed and painted by a local artist named Dr. Bob. But you could imagine this pickup truck kind of rumbling down the Oakline streets of these various neighborhoods. And Mr. Okra would be using the CB radio to kind of call out about the fresh food that he was selling, from bananas and oranges, eating pears and apples. He had the most recognizable voice in New Orleans. I mean, you could walk up to any New Orleanian and say, hey, sing Mr. Okra's street cry for me, and they could imitate his voice almost exactly. It was that ubiquitous. And so he was just a beloved character. He had friendships and relationships with all walks of life in New Orleans. I mean, he worked in historically Black communities. He worked in elite neighborhoods. He worked in working class neighborhoods. Mm-hmm. He really was someone who built a network of friends and customers through his daily practice of selling fresh foods throughout the city. And, you know, like I said, he was known by so many people and loved that there was even kind of a little food tourism corner dedicated to Mr. Okra. There were T-shirts and umbrellas and even this little keychain that you could buy at the local grocery store, and you could press a few buttons and it would play different Mr. Okra street cries. Yeah. And so, you know, he just was a local celebrity. He was just a wonderful kind of larger than life person, and he was seen as sort of the last street vendor of New Orleans, although he wasn't technically the last, but that's kind of how people understood him, to be this very precious and beloved figure in the city.
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1: 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I'm Francis Lamb, and this is The Splendid Table, the show for curious cooks and eaters. We're talking with Dr. Ashley Rose Young today about her book on the history of New Orleans street vendors, Nourishing Networks. Let's get back to it with her. This idea of an historic street vending culture in New Orleans is, I wouldn't say probably unique, but is certainly special in that place. And, you know,
23: probably no city in America is more in love with its own food and food culture than New Orleans is. But through your book, I'm learning how people actually bought and sold food. So this tradition that Mr. Ogre was part of was in some ways a defining aspect of how the city's culture evolved. So basically tell us the thesis of your book.
5: Yeah, sure. So I am so fascinated by street food culture and also what I call the kind of public culture of food in New Orleans, or these nourishing networks. And New Orleans was this kind of exception when it came to its public food culture. It had so many markets compared to other cities in the United States. Mm. So let's just go to, say, 1880s, or even if we go into 1910, at 1910, New Orleans had 30 different neighborhood public markets. So every single community had a small public market that catered to their particular interests, their particular taste preferences, because its public market system was actually mirrored after the one in Paris. And this is kind of indicative of New Orleans' long-standing cultural ties to France. You know, it was originally a French colony when it was established in the early 1700s. And that French connection carried through. It carried through the Spanish occupation of the city. It carried through the city joining the United States after the Louisiana Purchase. But really, there was this French cultural mentality. And you see that directly reflected in the idea that each neighborhood was deserving of a public market. But the other thing that's very strange about New Orleans is that for most of the city's history, like well into the 20th century, it was actually illegal for people to buy fresh food anywhere but the public markets or from specific street vendors. So in other cities, you had grocery stores, green grocers, where you could go get vegetables, you could, you know, or you could pop over to the butcher's and get some freshly cut meat. But in New Orleans, you had to go to the public markets or to specific street vendors. There were no green grocery stores operating legally in the city. So that's another element that's a little bit different about New Orleans.
23: Yeah. And, you know, that also means people are in conversation with, or at least like really like physically close to, both neighbors and people of many different classes. Like you're just like physically having to interact with more people. And that actually is, you know, that has like profound, I mean, we talk so much now today in our society of like how like we have so much of our interaction with other, even with other humans, let alone with like bots and, you know, AI chatbots or whatever, but like through our devices and through our phones. And we're like, we're losing not just the art, but the connectivity and the like probably very real emotional need to look people in the eye and talk to people. How did this influence the food culture in terms of the cuisine and the dishes that we know?
5: So I think people often think of Creole cuisine as emerging from these historic restaurants like Antoine's and Galatoire's and Commander's Palace. But I argue that New Orleans Creole cuisine was born of the street food culture. So if you go back to the antebellum period, you are going to see enslaved African women and their descendants hawking gumbo, hawking freshly prepared pralines and calas, sugary rice fritters, in the street. I mean, you would be going up to these people and ordering prepared foods right then and there. They were able to do so through these interesting loopholes in the local law where African American people who were enslaved were actually able to accrue some profit from the foods that they sold. And often they did this on Sundays, which was a typical day of quote unquote rest, but it was a day for these individuals to come into the city and make these prepared foods or sell produce that they had grown in their own garden plots. And so you see that the people actually shaping taste preferences were these market vendors, a majority of whom were enslaved African women and their descendants in the antebellum period. It's these women who were moving through the city streets, who were building these businesses, that really dictated the course of Creole cuisine. Of course, this was a conversation among the many disparate groups of the city, but at the heart of Creole cuisine is a deep African tradition that draws on ingredients like okra and relies on deep frying and other methods that are so characteristic of West African cuisine, including the knowledge of how to cultivate rice, which, you know, wouldn't really have ever happened in the United States without these very skilled enslaved African peoples.
23: Right. And the rice kala are such an important part of the culture. And kala, they're like basically rice fritters, right? They're fried balls of batter, you know, and rice and served with powdered sugar. They're delicious. They're like little rice donuts, basically.
5: They're so good.
23: and yeah, and like that

0: of Creole cuisine. Okra is such a central ingredient in many gumbos, although not all. And that was a crop grown in West Africa and brought to the New World and was at the center of gumbo. And there's actually West African languages that have a word that sounds very much like gumbo for the word, actually for okra. So there's like kind of an etymology connection there. But we can also look at the mirepoix of New Orleans, which they call the Holy Trinity, and that's a nod to Catholic faith. But mirepoix in France was, carrots, celery, onions. But in New Orleans, the carrots were replaced with bell pepper, which kind of represents this important trade connection to Latin America and the Caribbean. And then we can also think about different thickeners. Okra is one thickener because it has that beautiful mucilaginous texture. But another thickener would be a French-style roux, where you're combining flour and fat, butter typically, and toasting that for a long time to get it to that really caramelized, beautiful, dark color. Often, though, in the colonial period, flour wasn't available. So people had to rely on other kinds of thickeners, and that's where you have okra playing an important role. And you also have ground sassafras leaves or filet powder playing a really important role as a thickener in gumbo. And that actually came from the indigenous communities who had lived along the Gulf Coast for thousands of years. For them, the Choctaw people in particular, sassafras was just a beautiful kind of herby flavor that they added to their own soups and stews, and it was adopted and brought into Creole gumbo and is still to this day used as a seasoning and as a thickener in many different gumbo recipes. So you kind of see the European influence, West African, Latin American, and indigenous North American communities and their influences all coming into one dish. That is gumbo. And I really like using the dish as a way to help people understand just how global Creole cuisine really is.
1: Yeah, I love that. So you started thinking about this book when you were an intern at the Southern Food and Beverage Museum, which is in New Orleans. That was like almost like 20 years ago. And you've had quite a career since then as a food historian. You were for many years the historian at the Smithsonian Food History Project. You helped put together the National Museum of American History's Food History Weekend programs, which I've really enjoyed. You led years of cooking demonstrations and talks, in that building, which is home to, Dorothy's Ruby Slippers and the original Kermit the Frog puppet, which is so amazing to get to see. What drew you to this work? Did you like wake up one day and be like, I want to be a public food historian?
0: Yeah, if only it were that easy. It was a long journey, and I'm just sort of agog, really, at the fact that I've been doing this for 20 years already. But I think that speaks to just how interesting New Orleans is. And so if I go back in time to when I was an undergrad in college, I totally, by happenstance, applied for this internship in New Orleans that completely changed the course of my life. But in hindsight, it sort of feels like it was fated almost because my family, I have influence from the food side of my family and also the history side. So my mother actually was a food entrepreneur and she owned and operated several grocery stores, gourmet grocery stores in my hometown of Pittsburgh that were part of a family business that operated for over 70 years in the city. And so I grew up with a very keen sense of food culture and an interest in knowing different cultures across the world. So I get that from my mother. But then on the other side, my father is a retired high school history teacher. And, when I was growing up, I always say, a lot of kids went to Disney World with their families. That was sort of the family vacation. But my father took us to every Civil War battlefield between my hometown and Pittsburgh and where we went to the beach in North Carolina. And so I spent a lot of my summers just steeped in history. And when I learned that you could share history and share the brilliance of food all in one space in a museum, I thought, this is exactly what I want to do.
1: What were some of the highlights of your time at the museum, and Tell us what you're working on now at the Library of Congress.

0: Sure. So I will say there is a part of me that loves performance. So growing up, I was the kid who was in choir. I did middle school musical theater and I was in the musical in high school, never as the lead, but often as the overenthusiastic chorus member, just like beaming in the back. I love the thrill of the stage and of storytelling. And so when I was able to join the Smithsonian team and lead these live cooking demonstrations, cooking up history, I felt so alive on that stage. And there were some fabulous, I think I did over 60 unique cooking demonstrations, but I have fond memories talking of showmanship when we were doing a program on the Transcontinental Railroad and the Chinese laborers who were essential to the creation of that rail line. And we had Martin Yan as a guest chef to come help tell the story to our audiences. And I'm laughing because, I had spent weeks creating this run of show outline, sharing all my
1: Forget
0: questions in advance
1: it.
0: and like kind of the thematic path that we were going to go on. And Martin's like, yeah, this is great. I'm on the same page as you. And I remember when the stage doors opened and the stage lights turned on, Martin was off in a completely different direction. Like he knew how to, it was a little shocking at first, but he was such a showman and he just got that audience hooked so quickly through these amazing demonstrations of knife skills, which we had never talked about prior to the cooking demonstration. And then I'm there trying to kind of like bring things back to the Transcontinental Railroad. So I'd be like, I see you're using a traditional Chinese cleaver. Now, how does that tie back to the way that Chinese immigrant workers were, making food and eating while they were building the railroad? And it was just like a total blast. It was a challenging program, but at the end of the day, he just knew how to work the room, and it was a beautiful thing to witness. So that always sticks out in my mind. There's another program that I did with Chef Juven Zhang. He's Haitian American. And what was cool with that is we were able to collaborate with the Haitian Embassy in Washington, D.C. And at one point during that program, I was up on stage with, Juven, but also one of my fellow curators, Joanne Hippolyte from the Museum of African American
1: Oh,
0: History and
1: we've had her
0: Culture.
1: on the
0: And we
1: show. She's
0: also,
1: amazing.
0: yeah, she's so great. And then we also had the Haitian ambassador on stage with us, as well as his 4 or 5 year old daughter, and we're all up there making Haitian frite together. And it was just this beautiful moment. And you look out into the audience and you see this robust Haitian and Haitian American community feeling this precious moment, this super special moment at the Museum of American History. And it's just like, wow, this is phenomenal. And I'll say one last program that really caught my attention was actually with Chef Mariah Gladstone, and she is Cherokee and Blackfeet. And she came into the museum to talk about bison and how bison are these keystone creatures for the plains. She was saying it's the bison that churn the soil, right? And create this healthy environment for all of these flora and fauna to thrive out in Montana and the surrounding areas, and really impressed upon our audiences how essential ecologically bison are and how sacred they are too to these indigenous communities, specifically the Blackfeet, out near Yellowstone. And it was just such a moving program. I love that merging of ecology and science with indigenous culture and religious beliefs. It was just very beautifully done.
1: Yeah, that was a really awesome program. And well, thank you for that. And thanks for coming by today to talk about your book.
0: Happy to be here today. Thank you.
1: Dr. Ashley Rose Young is the author of Nourishing Networks: The Public Culture of Food in New Orleans. And that is our show for this week. We hope you enjoyed it. We'll talk to you again next week. Splendid Table was created by Sally Swift and Lynn Rosetto Casper and was made this week by technical producer Jennifer Lukey, producers Erica Romero and Maria Wortel, and managing producer Sally Swift. Jordan Turgeon's our digital producer with help from Delonix Wynn, and Lauren Humpert is our senior podcast production manager. 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I'm Francis Lamb, and this is APM, American Public Media.
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11: Empathy is the understanding that someone else's world is just as real as yours.
5: Do you see the world with rose-tinted glasses? 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
12: We looked at the optimists and the pessimists, and we asked who does much better than their talent augurs, and it was the optimists, and who does much worse, and it was the pessimists.
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13: Live from NPR News in Washington, I'm Janine Herbst. Iran says only diplomacy can end the war in Iran. This comes after President Trump yesterday rejected an Iranian proposal to reopen the Strait of Hormuz and stop the fighting. Trump says Tehran's offer isn't acceptable. This says midterm elections are coming up. NPR's Mara Liasson has more.
14: The war is very unpopular, even with Republican voters. There is now a small but growing number of Republicans in Congress coming out against the war. And the war isn't just unpopular with voters because they believed Trump when he said he wouldn't get into any foreign wars. Some of them voted for him because of that promise. It's also unpopular because voters see a direct connection between the war and higher gas prices, higher diesel prices. And we know that the cost of living is the number one issue in this election over and beyond anything else.
13: And Piers Mara Eliason. And fuel prices do remain high. AAA says the average price of a gallon of gas is at $4.48 a gallon, and diesel is at $6.47 a gallon. British officials are sharing more information on the arrest of five people suspected of plotting a terrorist attack close to a major UK military base in southwestern England that the US has used to launch strikes against Iran. A local official says there's been increased surveillance in the area because of a recent threat on the base linked to Iran. Tristan Wilkinson is the councillor for the Cotswold district.
15: There was a specific threat about 6 weeks ago from the Iranians on this base. At the time, there was an increased surveillance around the area. This is an operational base. There is, it's no secret that, you know, we have American bombers here that are taking part in what's happening in the Middle East at the moment.
13: The base has been the scene of protests over the British government's decision this summer to allow the U.S. to use it for staging limited strikes on Iranian missile sites. Dozens of homes around the base have been evacuated. A massive nor'easter is pounding parts of the northeast with coastal flooding and strong winds for a second straight day. Steve Kastenbaum reports some coastal towns are seeing their worst flooding in more than a decade.
16: High tides continue to bring more flooding, especially in towns along the Jersey Shore. In Atlantic City, floodwaters hit their highest level since Superstorm Sandy in 2012. Wind gusts reached 60 miles per hour in some areas. A public housing employee in New York died when he was hit by a falling tree branch. branch. Governor Kathy Hochul said dangerous winds will stick around for a while.
17: It's ferocious and it needs to be taken seriously.
16: Tens of thousands of power outages were reported from Maine down to North Carolina. Beach erosion is significant in some areas. High tides were made worse thanks to Saturday's full moon. The nor'easter is expected to sit around off the coast of New Jersey and Long Island through Monday. For NPR News, I'm Steve Kastenbaum in New York.
13: You're listening to NPR News from Washington. Higher child care costs are pushing more families to seek help from a familiar source, grandparents. As NPR's Joe Hernandez reports, older generations are increasingly stepping in to fill the child care gap.
18: Grandparents helping with child care is not new, but the rising cost of daycare and other options has made family support critical. A recent study from AARP found grandparents who provide some care but aren't full-time caregivers watch their grandchildren a median amount of 3.8 hours per week. Nicole Jorwick with the national organization Caring Across Generations says many parents want their parents to be able to enjoy retirement and later phases of life.
19: But because of the lack of childcare in this country, adult children are relying on their parents for that labor. And it is labor.
18: According to Child Care Aware of America, the average cost of child care in the U.S. for last year was more than $13,000. Joe Hernandez, NPR News.
13: At the weekend box office, Avengers Endgame Encore took the top spot with an estimated $26 million in ticket sales. It's a re-release of the film Avengers Endgame, 7 years after that film became the second highest grossing film ever. The Disney rerun is a teaser for the upcoming Avengers Doomsday. In second place, Zach Greger's reboot of Resident Evil. The Sony film made an estimated $23 million in its second weekend. And in a close third place, Heart of the Beast with an estimated $20 million. I'm Janine Herbst, NPR News in Washington.
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22: This is Hidden Brain. I'm Shankar Vedantam. You can take a horse to water, but you can't make him drink. It's an old saying, but it captures a fundamental truth about human nature. How often have you come by people who fail to seize the opportunities in front of them, who decline to make the most of the privileges they've been given? If you're a parent or a teacher, you may have sometimes felt like saying to a kid, "I can't make you want it." If you're a manager, perhaps you've told an employee, "There's a ladder over here, but you have to be the one to climb it." Sometimes the thing that needs to be seized is not an opportunity, but a lifeline. Do you know people stuck in bad situations, unhappy marriages, dead-end jobs, soul-crushing living conditions, who seem unwilling to escape even when the chance presents itself? Does that describe you? Today on the show, and in a follow-up episode next week, why do some people act on the possibilities before them, while others believe that nothing they do can make a difference? How to discover or rediscover your ability to change things for the better, this week on Hidden Brain. Every day, life presents us with small moments of possibility. A conversation that could change the course of a career, a relationship that could be repaired, a job posting that could become the start of something new. Some people step toward those moments almost instinctively. Others turn away without even trying. Today, we explore the hidden psychological forces that determine which path we take and why the stories we tell about ourselves can become self-fulfilling. At the University of Pennsylvania, psychologist Martin Seligman has spent many years studying these questions. Marty Seligman, welcome to Hidden Brain.
12: Thank you, Shankar. I'm happy to be here.
22: Marty, I want to take you back to what might be your earliest memory. Tell me the story about a time when you saw your mother crying.
12: I'm 2.5 years old, and I think this really is my first memory. And I hear these heartbroken sobs and gasps coming from the next room, and I run in to see my mother, and there she is sitting on the second step of the stairs to the upstairs with her head in her hands, and she's sobbing. Many years later, I try to figure out what was really going on. It would have been mid-early 1945. I think the concentration camps had opened, and all of my mother's Hungarian relatives, her family that she abandoned in Hungary, were murdered. But something happened to me then, Shankar, that actually fits with the hidden brain. And that is, when I look at the photos of me, I'm a smiley, hair down to my shoulders, ebullient kid up until about age 3. And then when I look at my photos up to my teenage and beyond, I'm tight-lipped, I'm unsmiling, I'm looking thoughtful. And when I look at my really early photographs of this smiley, ebullient kid, I don't recognize myself.
22: Marty, I want to skip forward to another experience a few years later when you were 13. Your dad was driving you in the car, and he shared something with you that was very disturbing. Describe for me what happened.
12: It's now 1955. I'm 13 years old, and I go to my second day of playing golf with my friend Bob Kaiser. And when my father drops us off at the golf course, he says, "I can't feel my left arm." And that scared me, and it scared Bob also. And I slept overnight at my best friend Jeff Albert's house, and I had this dreadful feeling that something was wrong. And I walked home probably 9 in the morning the next day, and there was my father being dragged out on a stretcher into an ambulance. And he had had a small stroke. And then within a couple of days, Shankar, my mother said my father had had massive strokes. And in the next couple of months, I visited my father reluctantly. I was really afraid of this helplessness that I saw. And my father was paralyzed. He could speak. And he basically said, "I'm helpless. I don't want to die. I love you and your sister and your mother, and I don't want to die." And I think this is the major experience of my childhood.
22: I'm wondering, Marty, if you can spend a minute talking about the helplessness that you had seen in your mother when she was crying, the helplessness that you saw in your father when he told you that he was afraid of dying. How did that make you feel?
12: It's hard for me to remember, Shankar. I know my response was avoidance, not to visit my father, not to see more of it. But very interestingly, when I got to college, I found myself wearing black all the time and thinking all the time about death. I think those were the, if you will, the hidden brain consequences of whatever happened when I visited my father.
22: Our experiences teach us lessons about the world. They also teach us lessons about ourselves, whether it's worth taking a risk, whether setbacks are temporary, and whether our actions can shape what happens next. Those lessons can be remarkably powerful. When we come back, Marty steps into a psych lab and starts to understand the true horror of helplessness. 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I'm Shankar Vedantam.
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22: This is Hidden Brain. I'm Shankar Vedantam. All of us carry around a private explanation for why things happen. When something goes wrong, we ask ourselves, was this just bad luck? Is it going to last? Does it say something about who I am? We usually don't notice ourselves asking these questions, but the answers can quietly shape the course of our lives. Martin Seligman is a psychologist at the University of Pennsylvania who studies the science of human flourishing. Marty, you told me about some personal encounters with hopelessness and helplessness that you had as a teenager. A few years later, as a 21-year-old entering graduate school in psychology, you had the opportunity to explore these same themes in a research context. Paint a picture for me of what you saw when you first entered the psychologist Richard Solomon's lab. What was he working on and what did you see?
12: Well, they were doing experiments that I actually felt were horrifying. I'm a dog lover, and psychologists were working with dogs at the time and giving them mild to moderate electric shock. So these were very difficult experiments for me to participate in, but there was something very puzzling going on. And that is the primary puzzle that animal learning psychologists were working on was Pavlovian conditioning. A dog or a rat or a person gets a tone followed by a shock, and then the tone comes to elicit fear. And they were working on that, and indeed, in phase one of their experiments, dogs were put into a hammock and given Pavlovian conditioning with shock. But they were running into this enormous problem, is they wanted to see the next day when dogs were put in a different situation, a shuttle box in which the dogs just needed to run from one side to the other to turn off shock, that the dogs didn't run.

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6: I'm Louise Schiavone with these headlines. A powerful nor'easter remains stalled off New York and New Jersey, pushing water into coastal communities. Coastal flood warnings remain in effect today. At least one storm-related death has been reported. Five men have been arrested on suspicion of planning to attack a British airbase used by the U.S. military in the Iran war. Chinese pandas Ping Ping and Fu Shuang are now at Zoo Atlanta. Having left Chengdu in southwestern China early on Sunday aboard a specialized FedEx Panda Express, it's part of a new agreement between the U.S. and Chinese governments. I'm Louise Schiavone, NPR News, Washington.

0: thing I think is really, really beautiful.
1: I mean, it is a great film to just kind of put on and, yeah, and just kind of just bask in the sights and sounds. But if you want me to lock in, that's when the Z's form.
2: So let's flip the coin now and think about one movie that you think should be a classic, or at least in your household, but probably isn't on the top 20 list somewhere on the interwebs.
1: I think one recent one I think will endure is Paul Thomas Anderson's One Battle After Another. Recently won, it was our last Best Picture winner at the Oscars. Leonardo DiCaprio plays this kind of washed up revolutionary who has to protect his daughter from this heinous dude from his past.
3: Steve Lockjaw just attacked my home. I lost my daughter. This is Bob Ferguson, you understand? Right. I don't remember any more of this code speak, all right?
1: One thing about a good classic is, like, as I think I've mentioned before, is like it can speak to its moment or speak to its period. And 50 years from now, I will forever associate One Battle After Another with the detention centers and you know, Trump unleashing ICE upon America's cities and white supremacists entering the mainstream and questions of just what does it mean to resist? You know, like One Battle After Another allows discussion about all of those things. You know, it is a rare kind of big budget movie to kind of look around at what's happening in the world and say, you know, like, I see it too.
2: You know, in my family, we would consider Raising Arizona to be a classic.
1: Oh, yeah.
4: They got a name for people like you, Hi. That name is called recidivism. Not a pretty name, is it, Hi?
5: No, sir. That's one bonehead name, but that ain't me anymore.
0: Excellent. Yeah, excellent choice.
1: Great convo.
0: I think that film is a classic.
1: Yeah.
0: Yeah, you know, it's interesting, Debbie. You know, if I were submitting a ballot of, like, the 10 or 20 greatest films of all time, it would not include Kung Fu Panda. But in my household, it is understood that film is canonical.
6: Him? He's a panda. You're a panda. What are you going to do, big guy? Sit on me? Don't tempt me.
0: Obviously, there are films that are made because they are great art, because they are speaking to our moment. And sometimes there are films that are just made because they're extraordinarily entertaining and quotable and memorable. And I'm just happy every time I go back and revisit them.
2: And that's what going to the movies should be about.
0: Amen. Absolutely.
2: Well, thank you, gentlemen. That was NPR's Mark Rivers and Stephen Thompson. Great conversation.
0: Thank you, Debbie.
1: My pleasure.
2: That's our show for today. Thanks for spending time with us here on All Things Considered from NPR News.
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12: From Futuro Media and PRX. It's Latino USA. I'm Maria Hinojosa. Today, the water wars along the Rio Grande.
13: It's not a metaphor. It's not a hyperbole. We're in a water war. I saw the statue to a woman who died fighting for this water.
12: And later, American Pachuco, a new documentary, looks back at the life and legacy of Luis Valdez, the playwright, filmmaker, and cultural pioneer.
14: They want Latinos to be compliant. They want Latinos to be Spanish-oriented rather than indigenous-oriented. And here I come with a Pachuco, who is an amalgam, a concoction brought out by historical experience out of the Americas.
12: All this coming up on Latino USA. Stay with us. No te vayas.
15: Live from NPR News in Washington, I'm Luis Schiavone. Lawmakers are frustrated over the administration's refusal to send hundreds of millions of dollars allocated by Congress out to its intended recipients. The maneuver, called a pocket rescission, is illegal, according to the nonpartisan watchdog agency, the Government Accountability Office. NPR congressional reporter Eric McDaniel has more.
16: Congress has the power of the purse. They get to decide where and how money is spent. But for the second year in a row, the president is making some of those decisions himself. He withheld $800 million from programs that touch immigrant services, racial and sexual minority work, and climate change programs. And appropriators on the Hill are upset. Republican Susan Collins of Maine says this is the most recent attempt by the White House to undermine Congress's constitutional powers. Her Democratic counterpart, Patty Murray of Washington, called it theft. And the top Democrat on the House Budget Committee, Brendan Boyle, says, quote, Donald Trump knows he can't get these cuts through Congress, so he is illegally making them through the back door. Eric McDaniel, NPR News in Washington.
15: Diesel prices have slipped a little, but the war in Iran continues to strain fuel supplies. NPR's Windsor Johnson reports the concern now is how long higher costs could keep working their way into household bills.
17: Farmers in many parts of the country are still paying much more to run combines, tractors, and trucks during the fall harvest. Higher fuel costs can move through the food supply chain, and the pressure may last. Diesel and home heating oil draw on the same tight fuel supply as winter approaches. Some shipping costs are set by contractors, so shoppers may not see the full effect right away. U.S. fuel inventories are low, leaving little cushion if supplies are disrupted again. That's why a modest drop in diesel prices offers only limited relief. The Trump administration has discussed expanding U.S. refining capacity, but has not announced an immediate measure to lower prices. Windsor Johnston, NPR News.
15: A hurricane watch has been lifted for Hawaii's Big Island. Local officials are now taking stock of the storm's aftermath. NPR's Juliana Kim reports from the island of Oahu.
18: The impacts from Hurricane Nolo are beginning to ease, including threats of flooding and a storm surge. That's according to the National Hurricane Center. Nolo dumped several inches of rain across the Big Island on Saturday, which led to flooding on a number of roads. On Sunday morning, thousands were without power on Big Island and Maui. Nolo remains just south of the Hawaiian Islands and is expected to strengthen again into a major hurricane over the next 24 hours before weakening later in the week. Juliana Kim, NPR News, Honolulu.
15: Drenching rains continued to saturate shorelines in the northeastern U.S. today. Another round of flooding hit low-lying areas of New York and New Jersey and led to many power outages. Travel by land and air have been disrupted throughout the weekend. This is NPR. In a visit to Lourdes, France today, Pope Leo XIV spoke out against legislative efforts in France and elsewhere to allow adults with incurable illnesses to receive lethal medications, declaring those in extreme pain have an inherent dignity that no law can eliminate. 150,000 people, many in wheelchairs, attended the mass led by the Pope. The zoo in Atlanta is welcoming two new giant pandas. They arrived from China this morning, part of a new agreement between the U.S. and Chinese governments. The loan of pandas is part of China's global diplomacy program. NPR's Kristen Wright has more.
19: Male panda Ping Ping, who's 6, and female Fu Shuang, who's 5, flew in on Boeing's FedEx Panda Express jet. The giant pandas will stay in quarantine for about a month in Zoo Atlanta's new panda complex before they're introduced to the public on a date to be announced later. Ping Ping and Fu Shuang are in Atlanta for 10 years through a new conservation agreement between the zoo and the China Wildlife Conservation Association. China's president, Xi Jinping, officially confirmed the pandas would soon arrive during his visit to Washington last week. Zoo Atlanta is one of 3 zoos in the U.S. with pandas on loan from China. Once endangered, they're now classified as vulnerable species. Kristen Wright, NPR News.
15: President Trump attended the President's Cup golf tournament in Medina, Illinois today, the 4th time this year for Trump to be at a golf tournament. He says the PGA Tour was nice enough to name him honorary chairman. It's a traditional role offered to every head of state in the country that is hosting the golf tournament. I'm Louise Schiavone, NPR News, Washington.
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21: Welcome to Latino USA. I'm Maria Hinojosa.
22: Señores, en este momento, toda la gente va hacia la cortina con la firme intención de quitar a la Guardia Nacional.
21: In the fall of 2020, there was a war going on that you probably hadn't heard of. It started on the morning of September 8th in the Mexican state of Chihuahua, when hundreds of farmers and protesters clashed with the Mexican National Guard over control of a dam.
23: In 2020, the federal government tried to open this dam and send water north to Texas for farmers in Texas.
24: These are water reserves that we have collected. Now the government shows up and says they have to pay the United States.
23: And what happened next stunned me, because it was an example in this century of people rising up and fighting and dying for their water.
21: Reporter Jack Herrera says the protest turned into a battle. The Battle of La Boquilla.
23: Guardia Nacional, they were occupying the dam, and farmers armed with sticks and rocks went up against these soldiers and won, and they took control of the dam. They occupied it, and they shut the gates to keep the water in Mexico and Chihuahua for themselves.
21: One woman, Jessica Silva, was killed by army fire. And Jack says that at first he thought, well, this is what it's like to live in Mexico in the 2020s.
23: But then I realized that this is North America. This is what's happening to all of us on this continent, which is that one of our most fundamental resources, water, is going away. And in the entire dry center of the continent, not just Mexico, but also the United States, it's getting to the point where people are under enough pressure. This is a matter of survival. They're under enough pressure where they're willing to fight and die for their water. And I think that what we saw in Chihuahua that day was just one part of a story that's cascading down across the continent.
21: For our first story, the battle for water, as told by reporter Jack Herrera.
23: It's not a metaphor. It's not a hyperbole. We're in a water war. I saw the statue to a woman who died fighting for this water.
21: The battle goes beyond Chihuahua, Mexico, up into the United States, where communities are asking, who has the right to use vital natural resources and what happens when they start running out? To answer those questions, Jack spent 7 months last year traveling the length of the Rio Grande, from the river's headwaters, the source, in the mountains of southwestern Colorado, all the way to the Gulf of Mexico. About 15 million people get their drinking water from the Rio Grande, and the river sustains billions of dollars in agricultural production. But that river is running dry. In a wide-ranging piece for the magazine Texas Monthly, Jack untangles the origins of the water crisis in the Rio Grande. I spoke to him about the consequences of that crisis for the region and its people, as well as the bitter dispute for control of that water between citizens and their governments, and even between the United States and Mexico. Jack Herrera, welcome to Latino USA.
13: Thank you so much.
21: You are from San Antonio, but you spent a lot of time in the Rio Grande Valley.
13: Yeah, my family, I've got, you know, deep roots in San Antonio and Laredo, and I actually grew up in California, but my father, you know, was the sort of prodigal son who left, but we always went back to San Antonio every year, and I've spent a lot of time there. And Laredo, the people in Laredo will be quick to say that this isn't the Rio Grande Valley. The RGV is further south. It's further down the river and it starts maybe around Rio Grande City. But those two places, the conception of the river is so complicated. Like, there's different ways of thinking about it. And that comes down even to the language, because if you're on the Mexican side of the river, and some people have family there or born there and across both directions, if you live in South Texas, you say Rio Bravo. On the other side, you say, if you're doing it with the Anglo pronunciation of the way most Texans say it, you say Rio Grande. But there's so many ways of thinking about the river. And one way is that it's scary. Like, it's a fierce, you know, Bravo, you know, like the people associate it with people who are trying to cross the border dying in the river. They pull bodies out of it all the time in a lot of these stretches. But also, it's other parts of the year, it runs entirely dry through 100-mile stretches. Other parts, very often it's the source of life. We're talking 100% of the water for Laredo, for drinking water, comes from Rio Grande. For a place like McAllen, Far, Edinburgh, it's over 90%. For Brownsville, over 90%. Like, these are cities are utterly dependent on the river for their drinking water. And so it's a source of life. Water is life.
21: It's true that it's more complicated than we imagine. And a lot of people think only about the river in relation to the division between the United States and Mexico. But what you point out in your article is that the water crisis actually starts much further north. You spent some days where the water crisis actually begins, not in Texas, in Colorado. Can you paint a picture of what that looks like?
13: The Rio Grande comes from this basket of mountains way up in the San Juan Mountains in southern Colorado, where the snowpack and thunderstorms turn into the river. That's all the Rio Grande is. Like, it looks like a blue line on a map, but it doesn't create water. Water doesn't pop up magically. All it is a drainage ditch where weather that hits only a few small places, a few strike zones, mountains that are tall enough, falls. And one of those is way up in the San Juan Mountains at over 13,000 feet on the Continental Divide. And to see all the tributaries feeding into it that become the Rio Grande, the only way to do that was on foot. So I spent about a week in those mountains, and with the photographer Jordan I was working with, we backpacked up to the mountains, and we slept on the side of these creeks, and we hiked up into the snowpack to see it melting, to see it becoming the Rio Grande. And at one point, we got to the actual point, the furthest upstream you could go to the Rio Grande, the actual top of the river, the origin point.
0: This snow right here is becoming the Rio Grande. This is its furthest origin point. Up above it, there's mountains and more snow.
13: Without the snowpack, there is no Rio Grande, and that snowpack is going away. Over the last 20 years, year by year, the average snowpack is getting smaller and smaller and smaller. And last year, it was at its worst in recorded history. It was just 6% of its average at some points in the season, I think 8% at others. That level of drought cannot be overestimated. That there are scientists who went up into these same mountains and they looked at the bristlecone pines and the oldest trees, trees that are 1,000 years old. And using the tree rings, they were of these extremely old trees, they were able to estimate how much rain fell each year going back almost 2,000 years. And the last time there was a drought this bad in this part of the continent was 1,200 years ago in the year 800.
1: Oh, my God.
13: We're talking in the year 800 in this part of the continent.
1: Wow.
13: The people who would later call themselves the Aztec haven't even emerged.
1: So you write about the fact that some researchers have gone the next step and saying shouldn't call it drought. It's called aridification, which sounds like a really technical word, but I guess it's probably one we're going to start using more and more as this becomes kind of the new normal. So what's the difference between a drought, a very bad drought, and something called aridification?
13: Yeah. So climate can completely change the environment, and the climate itself can change. It's not just the weather day to day or week to week or year to year. There can be fundamental changes. You know, Antarctica used to be covered with green forests. And in this part of the continent, as the amount of water falling has gone down, you see portions that used to be maybe arid but not deserts becoming deserts. That this drought is not a temporary thing that's going to end. A drought says, you know, it's going to last a year, it's going to last 2 years. We're in a drought that has now lasted 26 years. And so there's a lot of scientists who say, you know what, it's not going to end. This is just what life is going to be like now. When you talk about the Rio Grande Basin, all through southern Colorado, New Mexico, northern Mexico, Texas, it is just a place that is going to be in drought constantly.
1: The picture that you're painting is that this is much more complex for everyone. And so we are hearing more about it. I mean, on Latino USA, we were just talking about the water shortage that's happening in Puerto Rico.
13: Yeah.
1: And so let's just talk about who depends on the water from the Rio Grande.
13: I'm so glad you bring this point up, because if you live anywhere in the United States where water is a question, the answer to this matters to you. Like the Boricuas who are dealing with their own water shortages, it's the same dynamic that's causing that. And I learned this when I got down from from Colorado, and I traveled the river and I started talking. I talked to this incredible researcher named Sam Sandoval Solis and then Rosario Sanchez, they're both born in Mexico, work in the United States. And so they are experts in this transboundary cross-border watershed. And they both told me, I came to them and I said, it's the drought. The drought is so bad. And that's why these 15 million people who depend on the Rio Grande for their drinking water, that's why they're in danger. And they go, no, there's water in the river. Like if people want to drink their water, there's enough for them. This is not a drought problem. That contributes to it, sure. But the primary reason that people are on the verge of losing their water, some by as soon as next year, the reason that's happening is because of chronic, persistent overuse. 87% of all the water in the Rio Grande Basin is going to agriculture.
1: But don't we all benefit from the farms that are using that water to feed us?
13: Yeah, every farmer I met, and I had the chance to enjoy the hospitality of so many of these farmers who invited me into their homes and into their fields, they are not villains here. Like the answer isn't as simple as these are these greedy farmers using the water that we need. They're growing things that we use. Cotton, for instance, is a big crop in El Paso. And I bet you and I are both wearing cotton right now. If you have a Band-Aid on, that's cotton. Cotton takes a lot of water. Alfalfa takes a lot of water. The pecans that they grow take a lot of water. But they make the point that the farmers never decided that that's what we were going to eat or that's what we were going to use. We decided that we wanted cotton and we wanted beef and we wanted pecans, and there's a market for that. And so they planted those crops to satisfy that market. And their water rights that they have come in a broken system. The way we decide who gets what water is a system that was built hundreds of years ago and doesn't really work today. And so should we blame farmers for that, who are just doing their best within that system? Or do we need to blame what's actually broken here, the bigger problem?
1: After the break, the taps in some U.S. cities are already running dry.
13: People don't see their water disappearing. They don't realize how close to crisis we are, that this isn't something that's going to hit us in a decade or, you know, it's going to affect our kids or our grandkids. This is happening right now.
1: As communities across the country fight for resources
21: against governments and powerful companies like the ones building data centers. Could deadly battles like the one we saw in Mexico at the beginning of our episode come here to the United States? Stay with us. No te vayas.

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6: It's Latino USA. I'm Maria Hinojosa. I'm speaking with reporter Jack Herrera, who recently wrote a piece for Texas Monthly about the dire water crisis in the Rio Grande and what it means for people and industries who depend on this river. Now we're going to talk about how politics play out in this fight for water within communities and countries. Because while rivers don't respect borders, the countries who depend on them are left fighting over who owns their water. For more than 80 years, the United States and Mexico have had an agreement over how to share the flow of the Rio Grande. But Jack says that agreement is far from perfect.
7: There's a philosophical problem at the fight between the United States and Mexico, and then even the fight between farmers or cities over how much water they should get, comes down to this simple issue. Imagine that you make a house, you start a farm on a river, and you're enjoying it, you're getting water out of it. And then a few years later, or maybe when your kids inherit the farm, somebody moves in upstream and they make a dam so they can take out all the water of the river. And suddenly you don't have any water. And they say, well, this is my land. I built it on the river. I'm going to use it. And so that is the heart of this incredibly complex set of laws all across the different states and all across Mexico that decide, how do we determine who gets what water? Who has priority? And you see that in legal battles over water rights in the United States. But when you cross the borders, it becomes much more complicated because the rivers never got the memo that we'd drawn a border in the continent. The water doesn't recognize CBP checkpoints. It just crosses. And what happened is that as farmers built their farms on the Rio Grande in New Mexico and Colorado, they started using up all the water and none of it got to Mexico. And so the Mexicans who depended on it in Ciudad Juarez or Matamoros or Reynosa and all these cities weren't getting water from the headwaters. At the same time, there's another tributary, the one that we talked about in Chihuahua, the Rio Conchos, which was bringing water north into the Rio Grande. And Mexicans started using all that water. And so the people who depended on it downstream in places like Laredo and McAllen weren't getting that water. And so it gets bad enough that in 1944, the middle of World War II, the State Department, the diplomats in D.C. are busy. You know, they're fighting a world war. They're negotiating peace settlements. It gets to be a bad enough issue that they say, we have to solve this now. And so a Mexican delegation comes up to D.C. and they hammer out this agreement, this pact on the Rio Grande and also the Colorado River, another huge river that's a border crosser. They decide, here's how much water Mexico is going to send north to the United States. Here's how much water the United States is going to send south to Mexico. And they make a deal, they sign it, they stamp it, they shake hands, and then they spend the next 80 years fighting about it.
6: You talk a little bit about inequality along the Rio Bravo, the Rio Grande. How is this deep inequality affecting the question of access to water?
7: Yeah. So in 2022, and I think a lot of Mexican listeners, Mexican-American listeners, this will sound familiar, but in 2022, one of Mexico's richest cities, Monterrey, has this sequía, this huge drought. And the taps all across the city begin turning off because there's not enough water in the reservoirs. Some of the reservoirs that you could see from town got to 1% or lower. They were dry. And taps turn off, but not everywhere. In the wealthier neighborhoods, people had still had their taps running, or they had been able to afford to build water tanks, cisterns on their roofs to collect water so they could use it even if the taps weren't running. But in the working class neighborhoods, the taps turned off, and some of them were off for months. And so you're taking a bucket to these water truck deliveries and you're filling it up to bring it back for your family to drink, to wash dishes, to cook, even to flush the toilet. You need to pour water into the toilet to flush it, right? And that could happen in the next couple of years on the American side. What I mean is it's the same problem, which is that when Chihuahua, after that battle of La Boquilla, the farmers shut down the dam and they stopped sending the water north. And so AMLO in Mexico City, President Andrés Manuel López Obrador, and now Claudia Sheinbaum have to say, where's that water going to come from? They go to a river in Monterrey, the San Juan River, and they take water out of those reservoirs that Monterrey needs. And that's the water that they send north to Texas. That is contributing to the water crisis there. And that is how we're all connected.
6: Maybe some people might make the connection to the what's become the issue for the midterms, frankly, expected or unexpected, right? Data centers.
8: Protesters convening in the rotunda of the Missouri State Capitol Wednesday for the people's hearing on AI and data centers.
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10: The Data Cloud USA conference is happening in downtown Austin, and today it attracted some protesters.
7: That is such a good connection. And I think absolutely the Rio Grande, we're talking, it's not a metaphor, it's not a hyperbole. We're in a water war. I saw the statue to a woman who died fighting for this water. Blood has been shed. People are dying. And so this is a water war. It's not as obvious on the American side because the bullets aren't flying. But in the fight over data centers, and I went to one of the colonias in Laredo where there is no running water. You know, it's one of these towns that don't have municipal services. There's thousands of them, thousands of people living this way in Texas where you don't have trash pickup. Many people don't have electricity. Many people don't have water. And I'm talking to these people. And at the same time that I'm talking to them, I go and I get dinner in Laredo after. And there's people at the table next to me talking about the opportunity to build data centers in Laredo. It's business people talking about building a large data center. And data centers, there's a lot of information about them using water. And they do use a lot, but they're not using as much as agriculture. They're a much smaller footprint there in terms of drawing the water out. What they do need is a lot of electricity. And so all across Texas, literally billions of dollars are being spent on building these new power plants. And at the same time, there's millions of Texans who are struggling to pay their electricity bills. And then there's thousands of Texans who don't even have access to electricity in a place like La Fresa, like the colonia outside of Laredo that I visited. And so I think what you're seeing, what you saw in Chihuahua, is people standing up, the campesinos saying, like, you know what? No one's respecting my right to this water. No one's saying that I get it. I'm going to have to fight for it. I'm going to have to say that that is my right. This is my state. This is my fields. This is my river. I deserve my part of it. And you see people in Texas and across the West, anywhere there's data centers saying, hey, the decision was made to build these power plants. The decision was made to pull out this water. The decision was made to pollute this air and raise my electricity bill. And no one asked me about it. The decision about how to divide resources isn't being made democratically. It's not being made with the consent of the people whose resources are being used. I hope anybody who drinks water, which I think is pretty much all of us, gets a chance to really go see where it comes from. It can feel like in 2026, we've escaped the simple fact of nature. You just turn on your tap and that's where the water comes out of. But we haven't escaped this, that water still has to come from the land. We have to build those aqueducts and those pipes to where the water's actually falling. And you miss something when you put that distance, when you have that distance between the pipe, the water main, and your house, you don't see what's happening. And that's what's happening in Texas and across the West, is that people don't see their water disappearing. They don't realize how close to crisis we are, that this isn't something that's going to hit us in a decade or, you know, it's going to affect our kids or our grandkids. This is happening right now, that places like Laredo and McAllen, multiple times in the last 6 years, have been within a few months of running out of water. And that's what happened in Chihuahua, is that people, farmers there, could actually see the Rio Conchos drying up and disappearing and the reservoir shrinking. And so they rose up. And you have to ask, on the American side, if people get this visibility, if they see it, how are they going to react?
6: So finally, Jack, can you tell us what, like spiritually, emotionally, what has this reporting been like for you?
7: At one point in my reporting, I ended up, you know, I traveled from the river from Colorado and I ended up back in Laredo. And I went to the old Catholic cemetery where, you know, 200 years of my ancestors are buried. The first of my ancestors arrived in Laredo before the year 1800, before it became a border. The Rio Grande was just a Mexican river at that point. It was the Rio Bravo. And his ancestors had come from Spain. He had grown up, you know, he was born, he was already generations in Mexico. And he traveled north to a place where he'd never seen before. Can't even see a photograph of, but he'd heard there's a river. There's a river up in this part of the continent, in this arid place where you could farm. You could farm year-round because the river flow year-round. And as best as I can understand from the historical documents I've seen, is he was a rancher when there were just a few dozen people in Laredo. And he lived off the river. And that is there's so much that moved me, and the people I talked to and the farmers and the townspeople depend on the river. But that was the most personal moment for me, where I looked at these weathered old tombstones of my family. And I thought that my family history goes off in a different direction without this river, that maybe I don't exist without this river, because the entire gravity, the direction, the flow of my ancestry has traveled alongside the Rio Grande for hundreds of years. And that made me feel very connected to the land and this continent. It made me feel like my feet really belong here, but also made me worried that, am I going to be the last generation of my family to see the river flow in a place like Laredo?
6: Thank you, Jack, for your reporting and for this piece and for making me more aware than I wanted to be, but that I need to be. So we appreciate that.
7: Thank you so much. Yeah, glad to have the chance to talk about it.
6: Jack Herrera is a political enterprise reporter for The Washington Post and a former contributing writer for Texas Monthly. Now, for our next story, we're going to talk about a new documentary that looks back at the life and legacy of Luis Valdez, the playwright, filmmaker, and cultural pioneer. The film is called American Pachuco, The Legend of Luis Valdez, directed by David Alvarado. And for this story, I speak with both David and Luis Valdez. But first, let me set the scene. In the Central Valley of California, long rows of crops stretch across the horizon. Below the warm sun, campesinos bend low, tending to the crops with their heads held high. Among them, a young man, the son of migrant farm workers. His name is Luis Valdez. Born in 1940 to immigrant farm workers in Delano, California, his family followed the crops across the West. For Luis, the fields were more than just a workplace. They were the beginning of a story.
11: My fellow workers, come into the fall of unionism.
6: In the 1960s, something was happening in those fields. Campesinos were organizing, demanding dignity and rights under the leadership of the United Farm Worker Movement.
12: The workers are on the rise.
6: During the Delano grape strike, Luis didn't just pick up a megaphone or a sign. He picked up something else, theater. With a small troupe of actors performing on a flatbed truck, Luis Valdez founded El Teatro Campesino. They performed on picket lines and in the middle of fields, and they used humor, satire, and raw storytelling to give voice to the struggles of Chicano farmworkers. What started as protest theater soon became something bigger for Luis. His work would eventually move beyond the fields.
13: San Juan Bautista's new theater. It will house El Teatro Campesino, that for 16 years has been without a home.
6: The play he wrote, Zoot Suit, became the first Chicano story to make it to Broadway.
14: The name of the play is Zoot Suit, the first Hispanic American play to come to Broadway.
6: And then came Hollywood, when he wrote and directed the hit film La Bamba.
15: Tonight's screening of La Bamba was sponsored by the Hispanic Chamber of Commerce, which from tonight's showing raised thousands of dollars for its local education fund.
6: Reshaping how Chicanos' stories were told and who got to tell them. Now, Luis's story is at the center of a new documentary that looks back at his life, work, and the movement that shaped them both. Luis, the playwright and filmmaker who's at the center of this documentary.
16: Good to see you, Maria.
6: Good to see you, too. Oh, my God. Congratulations.
16: Thank you. Take this guy here. Yeah.
6: And David, the director of American Pachuco.
17: No, no, no. Thank this guy. It'd be a very boring movie without him in it. I'll tell you that.
6: The name of the film is American Pachuco. Right. I felt delighted watching it.
16: What David has done is put a whole lot of history into perspective here, you know.
17: When I realized that nobody had yet done a film quite like this about Luis Valdez, a survey of his life, a survey of his works, and what they mean, especially today, I was like, why is nobody doing this? And so I reached out to Luis and we got started.
16: For years, I had been watching how our archive, you know, had been collecting some irreplaceable film. To put things into perspective, I mean, 60 years is a nice little chunk of change, you know, in terms of life as it goes. In terms of history, it's also significant. I've learned enough about Mexican history and American history to acknowledge that over a lifetime, a lot of things can happen that are revolutionary in some ways, just because the changes that come along. And it really was time for Latinos to surface in the United States. And it was going to happen sooner or later.
17: I realized, like, oh my goodness, well, we should start to really do research on the archival. Like, let's see what Luis has in the archive. Let's see what other folks have. And it was actually because we were so open to that, that once we cracked it open and just saw what was in there, it was, oh my God, like, this is it. Like, let's go. And so it became an archival film very quickly once we got our hands on it.
6: The way in which the archival material is presented is so authentically raw that it's really, really beautiful. Luis, can you just take us to that moment when you realize, like, what I have to do is theater? Take us from that moment, from being that kid who was born in the labor camp to, I'm a theater director.
16: I got hooked on theater. Really on the migrant path. We were picking cotton at the time in Corcoran in California. And I ended up going to a school for a month. First grade is that I got cast in my first play. It was a Christmas play. And it happened because the teacher took my mother's taco bag that she'd made for me and turned it into a mask. So I discovered a papier-mâché. I discovered theater. And I auditioned the next Monday for my first role, and I got it. I was going to be a monkey. The week of the show, my mother said, we're leaving the camp tomorrow. I said, but Mom, the show's on Friday. She says, I know, but there's nothing we can do. We're being evicted. We were evicted from the labor camp, and I was never in the play. So that kick started me, you know, in terms of this is something I want to do, and I can do this for myself.
18: Oh, Mom, this isn't just any night. This is my last chance to wear my tacuche.
19: Tacuche! That's a horrible word. Mira, hijo, I understand how hard you work for your clothes, and I know they mean a lot to you, but what I don't understand is what you tiene esa cochinada de tutu.
6: For me, watching Zoot Suit on Broadway changed my life, redefined so many things. But as a Mexican kid growing up in Chicago, I didn't know what a zoot suit was.
17: Well, so the zoot suit is something that came out of predominantly the African-American community, you know, in the jazz scene. And it was something that's just like the Chicano experience, you know, Americans were trying to define their own experience and their own presentation of themselves as Americans, but also unique Americans. The Chicano saw this and said, we love this. And they made it their own. It's a baggy suit that's cut extremely uniquely It's good for dancing. It's, you know, the swing music, jazz music for the era. And it's just a statement about who you are, especially as a young American in the 40s. And so these characters that wore that, the pachucos in the 40s in wartime America, you know, were actually trying to make a place for themselves, but only to discover that not all Americans felt like they wanted them to be that.
20: The Navy boys started hunting our people in the streets like dogs. Our zoot suits went from being our pride to bullseyes on our backs.
16: The really outrageous thing that happened is that these sailors and soldiers took it upon themselves to strip the pachucos of their clothes. To me, that means that these pachucos are being stripped of their American identity.
6: It's a very violent moment. Luis, can you talk a little bit about when you realized that, yeah, it was no longer Teatro Campesino. I'm going to, you know, end up on Broadway. And the story has to be about Zoot Suit.
16: It was an unexpected opportunity for me to go to New York. It really came from Gordon Davidson, who was the artistic director of the Center Theater Group in L.A. He's the one that commissioned me to write a play about Los Angeles history. And he had been to Broadway. He was from New York originally. And so he suggested, you know, let's go to New York. I was ambivalent because I hadn't really dreamed that far. I knew that Zoot Suit could become a movie, but to go to New York and do that, that even though I was a fan of musicals and all of that, it was a long possibility for me. The play was doing very well in Los Angeles, and I figured why not make some noise nationally and see where it goes. So I'm not from New York or the East Coast. I couldn't gauge all the subtleties that were involved. But it became obvious to me that New York considers itself to be the cultural capital of the United States of America. And so the guard dogs are there. You know, they don't let you in.
6: Very much so.
16: And so I realized along the way that I was challenging this whole system that had been set up that reflected racial differences, economic backgrounds, even cultural backgrounds. Latinos as a whole, in the point of view of a lot of people in New York, really don't count.
6: We're going to take a break here. When we come back, we're going to dive into how pachuco culture became an act of defiance.
16: It's a daring gesture on the part of the pachuco to say, I'm here, I'm myself, and I speak this way, and so what? ¿Y qué? You know, it was a challenge to the power structure.
6: That's after the break. Stay with us. No te vayas.
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6: It's Latino USA. I'm Maria Hinojosa. I'm speaking with Luis Valdez and David Alvarado about their documentary, American Pachuco. Before the break, we talked about how Zoot Suit brought Chicano stories to Broadway and why identity and style were seen as a threat. So I asked Luis about his choice to put that character and that culture center stage.
16: I was very conscious of the fact that I put the pachuco on the stage and he comes out speaking caló, you know, which isn't even Spanish. It's not English. What is that? It's a foreign language.
0: It was a language that was understood by some, but no one understood all of it unless you were truly a Pachuco. ¿Sabe qué? Estas garras me las planté porque vamos a dejarnos caer un plegue. ¿Cómo se me hace que eres puro verdolaga?
16: A daring gesture on the part of the Pachuco to say, I'm here, I'm myself, and I speak this way, and so what? ¿Y qué? You know, it was a challenge to the power structure. They want Latinos to be compliant. They want Latinos to be Spanish-oriented rather than indigenous-oriented. And here I come with a Pachuco, who is an amalgam, a concoction brought out by historical experience out of the Americas. So all of that's a big story, you know. It's hard to embrace it all, but it's really part of our history. And I think the time of the Latino has come, most definitely. We're not rancheritos anymore, you know what I'm saying? We're a continental people with as much urban sophistication as the rest of the world.
6: So, David, can you just talk about the decision to focus on the rise and fall of Zoot Suit as part of the Luis Valdez story?
17: It just seemed to me from early on that one of the main threads in Luis's work is being able to tap into the spirit of what the Latino and specifically the Chicano community has been. What do we want to say about ourselves to each other and to the world? And Luis really figured it out with the Pachuco character. To watch that character both rise in Los Angeles and be seen for what he is, but then to see it slapped down in New York, to me, that says everything about the struggle for the sense of belonging in America, that not just Chicanos have to put up with, but everybody from all sorts of backgrounds are trying to fight for a sense of belonging here in this country right now.
6: Then in 1987, Luis broke into Hollywood, writing and directing La Bamba, a hit film about Chicano rock star Ritchie Valens.
16: The history of La Bamba goes back to Zoot Suit. Opening night of Zoot Suit at the Winter Garden Theater. Here we are on Broadway, and we're saying, okay, we've done the 40s. We're going to have to come back and do the 50s. How can we do that? At that moment, we heard music coming from down below in the street. We looked out the window, and there was a mariachi band down on the street playing up toward the window. They were serenading us, but I certainly recognized the tune that they were playing.
6: Can you just tell us why you as a filmmaker wanted to make sure that we saw that part of the Luis Valdez story?
17: For me, as a Chicano, I mean, this is a movie that I watched with my dad when I was a kid. I mean, before I even knew who Luis Valdez was, for my dad and I to be watching this on TV and up on the big screen meant a lot to us. So that was actually my first touchdown with Luis. It just goes beyond the Latino audience. I mean, this one is beloved by everybody. The American dream is captured in this. And the protagonist in the American dream in this case is a young Chicano kid from California who's a farm worker. I mean, it's just incredible that you could make something so universal and beautiful and beloved, but still be an authentically Chicano story.
6: And really, in your documentary about Luis, what we remember about the film La Bamba, which is probably going to see a resurgence, right, is that you really center the Latino family, the beauty of the Latino family, but also, like, it's complicated, right? Isai Morales, who, you know, that is his big breakout movie. Lou Diamond Phillips,
17: big
6: also
17: breakout.
6: Breakout movie.
1: Ritchie Valens is gone.
2: No.
1: And now?
2: No.
1: Selection in honor of the dead.
2: Not Ritchie. Not my Ritchie. Fuck my Ritchie.
17: And so here we have two brothers that are both chasing the American dream, right? Like, they want to make their way in the world, but they took totally different paths. One was one of assimilation, of trying to hide what makes his culture and his family special and important part of American society. And the other one being Luis, trying to celebrate that and hold it up to the mantle of American culture and say, no, this belongs here as a piece of the American culture.
23: Look, man, Ritchie Valens.
3: Mexican? With a name like that, nobody's even going to suspect you're Mexican. I mean, look, I think it's an insult to Steve's memory.
8: Oh, come on, man. Steve was so gung-ho American, he'd be proud of anything I do. So lay off, okay? It's my name.
17: These two different approaches had different results for sure, but also it's what Luis studies in his work.

0: He never made the $1 billion that he wanted. And a lot of people are out there chasing money, you know, chasing the big dollar. And they're making a mistake. That's not where it is. For me, the key to life is being able to work with what you've got, what you've been given, and turn that into another value, not money. Turn it into justice. Turn it into art. Turn it into goodwill. It's about serving the community.
1: Luis talked about finding an archive that somebody had shot from the very first performance of teatro that he didn't even know existed. Did you uncover another cache of archival material? And where did you find it? And what happened when you found it?
2: There is a pallet full of film canisters that nobody had ever digitized. So this was all safe and sound in University of California, Santa Barbara. It had originally came from Luis Valdez's personal archive. But, you know, some of this was 50 years old. You can't just spin it open and look at it through the light of the window and see what's in there. So in order to see what's in there, we had to digitize every single foot of it. And it turned out being 80,000 feet.
1: Wow.
2: So just on a blind, you know, gesture of trust, we, at great expense and effort, digitized 80,000 feet of film. And it's something like 40 terabytes because it was 4K, which is just a lot of information and hard drive space and so on. And I remember when the first reel came in from the digitizing house, I was just blown away. I mean, it was beautiful. It was personal, you know, that I've never seen before, some of this stuff. And so thankfully through University of California, Santa Barbara, and through the Internet Archive, we're going to be making this available online for free for people to access. So Chicano history is now being preserved actively and available for, I think researchers can get a lot out of it. People should be doing more, paying more attention to it now that these resources are there, but also other filmmakers, like, have at it. Let's go.
1: All right.
2: There's not enough stories about it.
1: So I have this whole relationship with the film. Again, I already told my daughter about it. I'm like, you have to watch this.
2: That's great.
1: It's beautiful.
2: Thank you.
1: What do you, when you were finishing, you were like, nah, is that I really want people to feel this about the story of Luis Valdez?
2: Well, when I would watch the film, I'd watch it in this room I'm sitting in now, and I would watch it alone, right? Because I'm looking at the edits, I'm thinking through what's working, what's not. And I would find myself often, even though there was so much joy in the film, I'd also find myself just tearing up, just kind of like uncontrollably having these like moments of deep personal connection with certain moments in the film that would just always get me crying. I'm crying a little bit now. And so when I was sitting in Sundance with an audience and with Luis, and I would look around and suddenly everybody's crying at the same scenes that I am, and people are just really engaged. It felt good to finally be at a place where I was like, oh, good. Like, people get what I was going for, what I've been drawn to and been working at for all these years. So it's very fulfilling to have that experience. And I'm really excited about bringing the film to larger audiences. It's going to be broadcast on PBS at American Masters, which is great. So it's going to be a real amazing time. And so we just hope people can come out and see the film.
1: Luis, I know it's really trippy to see yourself and your whole story right on this major, beautifully made, edited, produced documentary film about your life and what you've given to this country and to the arts. So when you look at it now, do you say your legacy is about the work, or your legacy is about the fact that it's going to change people's life when they consume the work?
0: Well, you know, I can only say I remember something that my mother used to call me. She used to call me El Abre Caminos.
1: Oh my God, that is perfect.
0: Yeah. And the Pathfinder, right? The Yemala, actually, in the Siete Potencias. But I was aware that I was venturing into areas where there were no Latinos, you know. What I set out to do is to become a playwright. And I must say, I'm very happy to say that I achieved that, you know. I became a playwright. That's all I wanted. not money, not the awards, but the act of being a creative artist that deals with language and actions and storytelling in the theater, and also creating characters that reflect me and my background and my people. That has been part of the goal. And I must say, I'm happy to say that these days I see Latinos identify

0: find themselves as playwrights. That didn't used to happen. There were no Latino playwrights. But males and females now can see there's a pathway to be able to express themselves and to define themselves in the theater, and they can get the honorary title of playwright. It becomes very dignifying, and I'm glad to have contributed that. And you can do it Rasquachi style. You can work with whatever you have at hand and make tremendous statements. So I want to encourage young people to touch their own hearts, not to betray their hearts, not for money, not for fame, not for glory, but to continue the thing that we call civilization, the thing that we continue to call the human race. I think that is our purpose. And so this documentary is very much of an embrace from David, from one generation to the other. And I think that is the message that we need. And so I celebrate my fellow filmmaker here. He's done a wonderful job as a Latino, as a filmmaker.
1: Thank you.
2: Also, your film did win the Festival Favorite Award at Sundance. And that's an award that is the favorite of all films, not just documentaries. It's across all categories. Not an easy feat.
1: We were blown away.
2: But you did it, David. I think you did it, right? Your humanity as a filmmaker and Luis's humanity and commitment to the art and to the voice. Congratulations on a beautiful film. Really. I mean, muchas gracias for making it. And thank you for speaking with me, Luis Valdez and David Alvarado. Muchas gracias.
1: Thank you.
2: That was Luis Valdez and David Alvarado. Their documentary, American Pachuco, is showing in selected theaters nationwide, and it's going to make its national public broadcast premiere this October on PBS.

0: That's it for today. Our show was the work of Rebecca Ibarra, Adriana Rodriguez, and our managing editor, Fernanda Echavarri. Nancy Trujillo is our production manager. Our engineers are Stephanie LeBeau and Julia Caruso. The Latino USA team also includes Roxana Aguirre, Reynaldo Leaños Jr., Glorimar Marquez, Julieta Martinelli, and Levi Sharp. Benile Ramirez and I are executive producers, and I'm your host, Maria Hinojosa. Hasta la próxima. Ciao.
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Welcome to the Rhythm Atlas. I'm Dennis McGillivray. Thanks for tuning in as we travel the world in search of folk, roots, and fusion music from Afrobeat to Zouk and beyond. We'll begin today's show with three women artists from West Africa. Leading things off is Malian singer, songwriter, guitarist Fatoumata Diawara with her song Cheba.

Abibio Sound Machine with the title track from their 2026 album, Chopping Mountain. Abibio Sound Machine is an electro-afro-funk band based in London and fronted by Nigerian singer Eno Williams. Before that was the great Malian singer-songwriter Omo Sangare with Minita Wadaba, Minita the Lioness, a song she wrote as a tribute to her mother. That comes from Sangare's 2017 album, Magoya. Another artist from Mali began the show. We heard Fatoumata Diawara on her song Cheba from her album, Massa. This is the Rhythm Atlas. I'm Dennis McGilvray. Next up is guitarist Leon Keita, who was originally from Guinea, but he moved to Bamako in Mali and in 1970 became a founding member of the legendary Rail Band, which launched the careers of singers Salif Keita and Mori Kante. From a really wonderful compilation of recordings Leon Keita made under his own name in the late 70s, this is the song Domanine.

0: Ghanaian musician George Darko and his band with the song Medomenwanam from the fascinating compilation album Borga Revolution, Ghanaian Music in the Digital Age, 1984 to 1999, Volume 3. That title is a reference to Burger High Life music, the phenomenon of musicians who fled Ghana's political turmoil in the 1980s and created diaspora communities in Europe and the U.S. Many of them ended up in Germany, where they were called Burger, the German word for citizens. They mixed their high-life rhythms with the modern musical technologies of the day to create a new electronic influence sound that ended up being called Burger High Life. We heard another vintage song at the start of the set, Dominine by Leon Keita and his band. That comes from a compilation of recordings he made in the 70s, simply titled Leon Keita. I'm Dennis McGilvray. You're tuned into the Rhythm Atlas. We'll be back in just a minute.
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0: Welcome back to the Rhythm Atlas, where we explore folk, roots, and fusion music from all around the world. I'm Dennis McGilvray. We'll continue now with some Asian fusion sounds. Here is the Amsterdam-based Indonesian psych rock band Nusantara Beat with the song Kalangkang.

The brilliant Tokyo-based 12-piece ensemble Minyo Crusaders, with their Afrobeat-inspired arrangement of the traditional folk song Shigesa Bushi, which you can find on their album From Japan with Love. That featured guest vocalist Saya Asakura, who is renowned for her singing in the Minyo tradition. In the middle of the set was Netherlands band Yin Yin with the song The Year of the Rabbit from their album Mount Matsu. Their sound is rooted in Southeast Asian and funk psychedelia. Nusantara Beat, another Southeast Asian psych rock band from the Netherlands, began the set with their song Kalankang from their self-titled debut album released in 2025. I'm Dennis McGilvray. You're listening to The Rhythm Atlas. We'll delve a bit deeper into some psychedelic sounds in this next set. First up is Seraba, the duo of Malian Donzo musician Boubacar Samake and French electronic producer Damien Bandesand. This is a song that highlights their hypnotic blend of tradition and innovation, Damba Kele.

0: That was UK-based Nigerian percussionist Gaspar Lawal with the piece Kita Kita from his groundbreaking 1980 debut album titled Ajomase, which was reissued by Strut Records in 2025. Gaspar Lawal has been well known as a studio musician for decades and has recorded with a wide spectrum of artists, including Funkadelic, Stephen Stills, Barbra Streisand, Vangelis, Joan Armatrading, Ginger Baker's Air Force, and many, many others. Before that was Tel Aviv global fusion band La Chuma with their trippy tune Washuma, from the album Local Spirits. Leading off the set was Saraba with the single Damba Kele. They released their debut album in 2023, so I hope this signals a new album might be in the works. I'm Dennis McGilvray. Thanks for joining me here on the Rhythm Atlas. I hope you can tune in again next week as we explore more of the many fascinating rhythms that can be found all over the globe. Take care of yourselves and take care of each other. I produce the Rhythm Atlas through Public Radio Tulsa, and the program is distributed through PRX.
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1: And this week, we're just going to look back over 2026 so far and play some of our favorite releases that came out this year from a variety of artists.
0: Yes, and we're going to start off with a song from an artist named Jordy Lane. He is an Australian singer-songwriter who now resides in Nashville. And this is a brand new single that's being released from an upcoming album called Habitual. The single is called New Sun.